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0: This is WBUR. The Federal Reserve meets this week, and it's expected to hold interest rates steady. Coming up tomorrow morning on WBUR, we'll talk about the latest financial news, including Kevin Warsh's first star turn as the new chair of the Federal Reserve. 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
4: From WHYY in Philadelphia, this is Fresh Air. I'm Dave Davies. As we celebrate America's 250th birthday, writer Jesse Wegman tells the story of James Wilson, a largely forgotten member of the nation's founders who had a critical role in shaping the Constitution. Wilson lived a colorful life and died as a Supreme Court justice on the run from the law and creditors. He was a firm proponent of direct rule by the people, but Wegman says he made compromises to get the Constitution approved, like allowing the election of presidents who don't win the popular vote. Wegman's new book is The Lost Founder. Later, David Biancooley reviews the new TV series Spider Noir.

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1: Thanks for spending the early hours with WBUR's Morning Edition. I'm Tiziana Deering. 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

0: 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I'm Leila Fadel.
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3: I'm Tiziana Deering. You have made it to Wednesday with 90.9 WBUR. We're glad to help you out every morning, including this morning. So the forecast has temperatures in the low 80s right through Sunday and sun most of that time, including today, mostly sunny. The difference is tomorrow. Tomorrow, showers and chances of thunderstorms all day. In between tonight, you should see a low of around 60 degrees as those clouds move in. Right now in Boston, it is 60 degrees. We're glad to be with you as we come up on 6 o'clock.
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3: The G7 meeting in France ends today. President Trump will face reporters at a news conference. It's Wednesday, June 17th. This is WBUR's Morning Edition. Good morning. I'm Tiziana Deering. Coming up, with scant details available about the U.S.'s tentative agreement with Iran, reporters may press the president on how he'll resolve key nuclear questions.
4: Working out the issues on enrichment levels, on what to do with the remaining material and inspections, those are thorny issues.
3: Plus, Republican voters in Georgia back the president's pick for a Senate seat, but reject his choice for governor. And on this tour of Boston's Museum of Fine Arts, a local community organizer highlights what isn't there.
5: Like, who gets to be at the center? Who gets to belong? Who gets to thrive?
3: Low 80s today and tomorrow, but it's sun for Wednesday, rain for Thursday. It's 6:01.
6: Live from NPR News in Washington, I'm Corva Coleman. This is the final day of the G7 summit in France. The leaders of several nations are expressing support for Ukraine. NPR's Eleanor Beardsley reports.
7: Relations have been cordial, but there are underlying tensions between the transatlantic allies. Yet they have come together to reaffirm their support for Ukraine. They pointed out that Ukraine's resilience has managed to create new momentum on the battlefield and said in a statement they would support that by accelerating delivery of air defense capacities, interceptors, and long-range capabilities. They also said they'd increase sanctions on Russia. For the four European members of the G7, ending Russia's war in Ukraine is a top priority. President Trump has also said he's ready to focus on Ukraine again. The two sides have very different views of Russian President Vladimir Putin. Trump has said he's a strong leader and an honest broker. The Europeans consider him a murderous dictator and war criminal. Eleanor Beardsley, NPR News, Paris.
6: In the U.S., there are primary and election runoff results in Georgia. Republican voters pick Congressman Mike Collins for their U.S. Senate nominee.
8: And y'all know what the mission is. It's to put a Republican in that seat and get rid of that John Ossoff in November. Return this seat to the people of Georgia.
6: Collins and Democrat John Ossoff will meet in the general election. Collins was President Trump's pick, but another Trump-endorsed candidate for Georgia governor, Lieutenant Governor Burt Jones, lost his runoff. He was defeated by billionaire healthcare executive Rick Jackson. He'll face Democrat and former Atlanta Mayor Keisha Lance Bottoms in the fall. President Trump is trying to force Congress to pass a voter ID bill that has drawn bipartisan criticism. Writing online today, Trump says he is now delaying his nominee to be the next Director of National Intelligence, or DNI. Trump says he'll keep the acting DNI, Bill Pulte, in place until Congress passes the voting legislation. A bipartisan group of senators opposes Pulte, who has no intelligence experience at all. He runs a mortgage regulating agency. The Federal Reserve is expected to hold interest rates steady this afternoon. NPR's Scott Horsley reports policymakers are wrestling with the highest inflation in more than 3 years.
9: A wartime spike in energy prices has pushed inflation up to 4.2%. But the Fed's main tool for battling price hikes, higher interest rates, would do little to address the supply shock caused by the U.S. war with Iran. So, for now, Fed policymakers are expected to sit tight. President Trump wants the central bank to lower interest rates, and he chose the new Fed chairman, Kevin Warsh, with that goal in mind. Warsh meets with reporters this afternoon for the first time since taking over at the central bank. Warsh's colleagues on the rate-setting committee will also offer an updated forecast of where they think prices and interest rates are headed for the rest of the year. Scott Horsley, NPR News, Washington.
6: It's NPR.
3: And this is 90.9 WBUR. Good morning. I'm Tiziana Dearing. In a contentious debate last night, Democratic Congressman Seth Moulton and Republican Attorney John Deaton argued about the economy, immigration, President Trump, and the man they want to replace in Washington, Democratic Senator Ed Markey. As WBUR's Anthony Brooks reports, Markey opted not to join the debate.
1: Without Markey, the two men running against him, both Marine veterans, were left to fight it out with each other. Deaton sought to portray Moulton as a hyperpartisan Democrat responsible for the dysfunction in Washington, while Moulton did all he could to tie Deaton to a deeply unpopular president.
2: And the problem is that when we send a Republican to Washington, you may say you're independent, you may say you haven't voted for him, but you're just going to enable his agenda.
1: But Deaton, a moderate Republican, fired back.
10: F the Republican Party, F the Democrat Party. They all suck. You need someone like me who will stand up for America and working people. I've done it all my life.
1: A spokesman for the absent Markey said he was in Washington fighting for Massachusetts families. For 90.9 WBUR, I'm Anthony Brooks.
3: One of the state's most powerful real estate lobbies says it's willing to negotiate a form of statewide rent control. The proposal from NIOP Massachusetts is an effort to keep a more restrictive rent control measure from reaching the November ballot. That measure would limit most annual rent increases to the rate of inflation, but capped at 5%. The Boston Globe reports NIOP wants a limit of 5% plus the rate of inflation, with a cap at 10%. It also proposes giving cities and towns the choice about whether to impose rent caps rather than making it statewide policy. And state lawmakers have reached an agreement on new reading standards for school districts. The new proposal sets criteria for reading education areas, including phonics, vocabulary, and comprehension. The full House and Senate still need to pass that proposal before going to the governor's desk. But House and Senate leaders say the legislation could get to the governor for approval this week. It's 6:06.
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3: The Red Sox had eight hits last night, but their offense couldn't convert. They lost to the Toronto Blue Jays at Fenway 6-1. That series continues tonight. First pitch at 6:45. Norway and Iraq played a raucous match at Foxborough last night. Norway won 4-1. Scotland plays Morocco at Foxborough tomorrow night at 6:00. The sun keeps right on going, except for a bump in the road tomorrow. Today, mostly sunny, high of 81. Clouds start rolling in tonight and will be low near 60, and then showers and possible thunderstorms off and on all day tomorrow. Expect some strong winds. The rain clears out tomorrow night. We are back to sun on Friday. 61 degrees in Boston. Thanks for spending part of Wednesday with 90.9 WBUR.
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13: It's Morning Edition from NPR News. Amy Martinez in Culver City, California.
14: And I'm Leila Fadel in Washington, D.C. Good morning. President Trump wraps up a three-day visit to France, where he's meeting with world leaders at the G7 summit.
13: Now, this afternoon, he will hold a press conference where he's expected to field questions about his uncertain agreement to end the war with Iran.
15: We have our deal done with Iran, and it should be successful. It goes to a second stage, which I think will be actually easier.
13: But before leaving, he will stop at the opulent Palace of Versailles for dinner with French President Emmanuel Macron.
14: NPR's White House correspondent Franco Ordonez has been traveling with the president, and he joins us now from Evian. Hi, Franco.
16: Hey, Leila.
14: So President Trump has been touting his agreement all week, but he has yet to really release any details, any specific details. Why is that raising concerns?
16: Well, I mean, it's because the details of the agreement are so crucial. I mean, most experts and former officials that I speak with largely support this. I mean, it's a step toward the end of fighting, and putting something in writing helps hold the sides accountable. Now, Trump may say the second stage is easier, but I was speaking with Catherine Thompson, who worked on Middle East policy in Trump's Defense Department and is now at the Cato Institute, a libertarian think tank. And she told me the next 60 days are crucial, and it's where it really gets hard. And that's because the thorniest issues are still on the table, like what happens to the nuclear material that Iran still has, and what is the U.S. really prepared to do regarding sanctions relief?
4: I am skeptical that we are going to achieve something in 60 days. I think that's a really ambitious timeline.
14: You know, the U.S. started with this war with Israel, and now Israel's a potential spoiler, right? Their leadership has been really vocal about not wanting to comply with Iran's demands in Lebanon. How do they fit in here?
16: Yeah, I expect that's going to be another big part of the press conference this afternoon. I mean, particularly Trump's relationship with Prime Minister Benjamin Netanyahu. And that is because Israel really is another wild card that could blow up this deal. I mean, Israel has not signed on yet, and Trump has openly raised his concerns that Netanyahu can't stop dropping bombs on Lebanon, which Trump has said has hurt his own efforts to reach peace with Iran.
15: I've had a great relationship with Bibi, but now Bibi has to be more responsible with respect to Lebanon.
16: Let me just add, Layla, when talking to us reporters yesterday, Trump seemed to be sending a message straight to Netanyahu when he said that, quote, Israel would have been blown off the face of the earth if not for him. And these tensions, though, are not new, but they are important. And it's something to watch in the coming weeks, because what happens in Israel and Lebanon could play a major role in whether this deal is a success.
14: So a lot of eyes on another leader this week, President Volodymyr Zelensky of Ukraine. He was at the summit, and there were a lot of questions about whether Trump would meet with him. Did he?
16: Yeah, he did. Trump was part of the group of G7 leaders who met with Zelensky to talk about the war in Ukraine. Trump met with Zelensky again briefly, along with Secretary of State Marco Rubio. Trump told us reporters after that it was a good meeting, and that now with Iran in the rearview mirror, those are his words, that he plans to turn his focus to the war in Ukraine. He told us he would do whatever he could. And he added that he also spoke earlier with Russian President Vladimir Putin and noted that the U.S. would soon be able to reimpose sanctions on Russia, which were eased during the Iranian war.
14: Well, we'll have to see if Iran is really in the rear view mirror. That's White House correspondent Franco Ordonez in Avignon, France. Thank you.
16: Thank you, Layla.
17: Let's bring in historian and analyst Sergei Radchenko of Johns Hopkins University. He's an authority on Russia, joining us from London. So you just heard that the United States might be putting sanctions back on Russia. What kind of effect do you think they may have?
18: Well, this is important. We have to increase pressure on Russia, and that includes economic sanctions, in particular in the oil and gas sector. The G7 statement that was published after the meeting suggested that that might happen. Now, the U.S. has introduced exemptions following the beginning of the war in the Middle East, which allowed Russia then to sell its oil, and I think ending those exemptions would be crucial, or it would add to pressure on Putin.
17: Add in what way? Do you think it would actually get Putin to the negotiating table? What kind of pressure do you think that would take?
18: It will perhaps alter his calculations. Putin is determined to continue the war in Ukraine, and he continues it now, but we know that Russia's economic situation is getting worse. How long will it take is anyone's guess. Ukraine has been carrying out drone strikes against Russian oil refineries. So the population is feeling the increasing difficulties economically. It has not yet altered Putin's calculus, so we don't know. But the best thing we can do is we can continue increasing sanctions on Russia, making it more difficult for Putin to earn money from the sale of oil and gas, and that will eventually weaken Russia's economy to a point where he will just not be able to continue.
17: Now, we also heard that President Trump says that he's going to do whatever he can about the war, but also that the U.S. has, quote, nothing to do with it. And he said that Russia's war with Ukraine does not impact the United States. First off, Sergei, is that true? Does Russia's war with Ukraine have no impact on the U.S.?
18: Well, I think it's not true. The threat perceptions are different, it is true, in the United States. The war is somewhere in Europe, it's far away. However, this war affects America's allies directly. Think about the frontline states like Poland. This country is certainly threatened by the war. There are drones, Russian drones, that have been flying into Poland. The Baltic states, what if the Russians invade the Baltic states? You know, that would bring about potentially the United States having to trigger, or the Article 5 of NATO having, you know, would have to be triggered as a result, and that would have direct impact on the United States. So there are issues here that directly involve the United States or have the capability of doing so. So I don't think the United States doesn't have anything to do with this. And then there's another thing. Suppose Russia is victorious in Ukraine. At the moment, it looks unlikely because it's mired. But suppose it is victorious, then what lessons will the Chinese draw from this? And what will the Chinese do with regard to Taiwan? Those things are all interrelated, and the United States cannot stand aloof.
13: Would it be fair to say that America's allies that are at a border with Russia, if maybe that they feel alone in this case, if the United States truly feels like that, you know, that they have nothing to do with the war, I mean, how alone do they feel in this world?
18: Well, obviously there have been cracks and tensions and transatlantic solidarity, not least over the war in Ukraine. The United States has taken a step back from the conflict since President Trump has come to power. It is no longer providing direct economic aid or military aid to Ukraine, except it's selling weapons, right? It's selling weapons to Ukraine. That's important. It's providing intelligence. This is also important. The Europeans are paying for this because this is much more important to the Europeans, to their security, and they have a much more acute sense of threat coming from Russia. But yes, there are moments where Europeans are feeling lonely, and I think you could see at the G7 summit that they were still trying to engage the United States and bring Trump around and say, look, we're still together.
13: Would Europe have the military and diplomatic capabilities to bring the war to Ukraine to an end on its own?
18: Yes, over the longer term. And in fact, what we have seen recently is the Europeans have taken a much more prominent role in supporting Ukraine. And that includes military support, but also direct financial support. The European Union has approved 90 billion euros to help Ukraine in coming months. So all of those are good steps, and they show that the Europeans are thinking about their security and are potentially planning for American exit from Europe. However, this is a process that will take time, and so keeping the Americans engaged in the meantime remains an important task.
13: One more quick thing. How would you characterize the current relationship between Donald Trump and Vladimir Putin?
18: Well, the

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1: He's overseen some major cases, including the arrest and ongoing prosecution of former Venezuelan President Nicolas Maduro. Clayton's been a prominent private sector attorney, and during Trump's first term, well, I'll let the president say it.
2: Jay Clayton is the head of the SEC, Securities and Exchange Commission, and he's done a fantastic job.
1: He's not without controversies, though. He echoed some of the president's election conspiracies ahead of his nomination in a recent CNBC interview, talking about California's slow vote counting.
3: On the integrity side, we're doing an absolutely terrible job, and the American people are right to question it.
1: Clayton went on to clarify he wasn't claiming there is fraud, but that, quote, the opportunity for fraud makes no sense to me when we can make a much better system. Still, he's been well received by Senate Intelligence Committee Democrats like Mark Warner of Virginia, who said in a statement, quote, I've known and respected Jay Clayton for many years and believe he is a capable public servant. Clayton may be benefiting here from comparison. Outgoing DNI Tulsi Gabbard has had her fair share of controversies before and during her time in the job. And Democrats fear Trump's acting pick, partisan attack dog Bill Pulte, who has no intel experience, will weaponize the U.S. intelligence apparatus to assail the president's perceived foes. Eric McDaniel, NPR News, The Capitol.
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5: We'll break down yesterday's primaries in about 15 minutes here on 90.9 WBUR. In Georgia, Republican voters backed President Trump's choice for a Senate seat, but rejected his pick for governor. We'll break it all down ahead right now at 6:19.
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5: 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It is 61 degrees in Boston, still only 54 out toward Worcester.

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1: We'll turn to the preliminary deal between the U.S. and Iran to end the war at the top of the hour. Some Republican lawmakers are skeptical of the details.
2: I can't imagine, if it truly is a page and a half, that it's anything more than an agreement to get to an agreement. 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I mean, what can be penned in a page and a half?
1: This is 90.9 WBUR, and that's in 20 minutes. 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
1: In business news, unionized nurses at Brigham and Women's Hospital in Boston could strike amid ongoing contract negotiations. The nurses voted overwhelmingly yesterday to authorize the strike if they can't reach a deal with the hospital. The Massachusetts Nurses Association says they want higher pay and better recruitment and retention of permanent nurses. State law requires the nurses to give 10 days notice of a scheduled strike. WBUR has reached out to Brigham and Women's for comment. More than half of Massachusetts voters say they've weighed leaving the state to find a lower cost of living. That's the finding from a new Suffolk University Boston Globe poll of 500 registered voters. About a quarter of those polled say they've seriously considered leaving, while another 28% say they've weighed moving from time to time. Those who seriously considered the move tend to be in lower income brackets and have higher concerns about losing a job. Stay informed. 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
1: This is WBUR's Morning Edition. Usually, a museum tour highlights prized artworks, but local community organizers have been offering gallery tours that examine what museums don't put on a pedestal. WBUR's Ariel Gray joined a tour group at the Museum of Fine Arts to learn more.
5: It's a busy Sunday in May at the Museum of Fine Arts when a small group enters the Art of the Americas wing. They're on an unofficial tour, co-led by Lori Lobenstein from the Design Studio for Social Intervention, or DS4SI. They examine the gallery and come back to discuss what they noticed. Lobenstein points out a lack of diversity in the artwork displayed.
6: It does seem quite the artist. White and primarily and predominantly and perhaps exclusively white men.
5: DS4SI is a Dorchester-based nonprofit that encourages the creative reimagining of public spaces and institutions. Community outcry after the MFA laid off 33 people in January sparked the idea for these tours. Lobenstein says the tour is a way to discern what the museum truly values.
6: Like who gets to be at the center, who gets to belong, who gets to thrive, what's in the basement. Almost all of the Native American art is in the basement, right? And then who's on the first floor and the second floor, like massive amounts of European art.
5: The group notes a difference from the spacious, well-lit Art of the Americas wing to the narrow gallery housing Islamic art. Nadira Mansour was the museum's first curator solely focused on Islamic art. Her role and name are no longer on the website. The MFA says it cut jobs to offset a deficit, but hasn't confirmed the positions eliminated. During the tour, Lobenstein mentions others allegedly laid off.
6: Dr. Marina Tikienko of the Chamorro tribe, the associate curator of Native American art and the only indigenous curator. Theo Tyson, curator of fashion arts and the only African American curator.
5: In an interview, Lobenstein points out that many museums made commitments to diversity, equity, and inclusion in 2020. To her, it seems like that shifted in the current political climate.
6: What we're trying to do is really highlight some of the specifics of this moment and what we're losing with these curators, but also some of the larger learnings about what does it mean to be in a museum, or what does it mean to call something a fine art?
5: On the second floor of the museum, the group gathers again to discuss their experiences. They're stopped by a security guard who tells them to leave the premises because they're protesting.
0: But we're not protesting, we're doing a tour.
7: You're doing a tour?
0: Yeah.
7: Okay. Well,
0: we're not protesting, we're admiring the art in here. We were just reflecting on it.
5: Group members hold a few small signs that say, "Ask us what we're learning about." The guard says he'll call the police if the signs aren't put away. The group complies, but they're told a few moments later that the MFA isn't authorizing any third-party tours. One tour attendee says she feels the group, which is predominantly people of color, is being targeted.
8: We're actually well within our rights, creating belonging, creating learning.
5: The MFA addressed the incident in a statement. The museum said the signs were indicative of a demonstration, so the guard asked the group to leave. They acknowledge their rules and policies could perhaps be better communicated. The museum's public-facing slogan is "Here All Belong." Lobenstein says the museum's recent actions don't live up to that.
6: That's obviously not who you're really thinking about when you make these layoffs, right? That's not who you're thinking about when you're saying we don't need a single black curator in the MFA.
5: Lobenstein and DS4SI hope these tours get people to ask, who really belongs at the MFA? For 90.9 WBUR, I'm Ariel Gray.

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2: And persuade Israel to leave or Iran to accept the deal regardless?
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2: 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Senator, thank you.
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1: Coming up just after 7:30 here on 90.9 WBUR, new Federal Reserve Chair Kevin Warsh faces reporters today during his first Fed meeting as its leader. Fed watchers say he may need to shore up political capital on the Hill.
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1: It's 65 degrees in Boston, still in the upper 50s out toward Worcester. 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
7: 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I'm Leila Faldin.
0: And I'm A. Martinez. In the year 2000, a Mexican film took the Cannes Film Festival by storm. Its plot involved Mexico City in a fatal car crash where three lives collide. Oh, and dogs. Lots of dogs. The film is called Amores Perros, or Love's a Bitch, and it altered the landscape of Spanish language films as we knew them.
8: It was a new geography in cinema. Of course, Mexico has existed for many, many years, but in cinema, we hadn't seen it that much, and we hadn't heard ourselves in our own language. So that's why also in Latin America, Amores Perros had such a huge kind of like thorough transcendence.

0: This is NPR News.
1: And coming up at the top of the hour on 90.9 WBUR, according to the vice president, the framework deal between the U.S. and Iran fills fewer than two pages. Experts say that means most nuclear questions likely remain unanswered.
2: Working out the issues on enrichment levels, on what to do with the remaining material and inspections, those are thorny issues.
1: Keep listening and we'll explain after 8 o'clock. Right now it's 7:43.
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1: In business news, the Kraft Group is suing the town of Foxborough over its licensing process for Gillette Stadium. The lawsuit accuses the town of misusing its licensing authority to unlawfully extract money from the company. They say the Kraft Group was sent a bill for more than $900,000 to renew its entertainment license this year. They claim the town has state authority to charge a maximum of $100,000 a year for such a license. A former postal worker is admitting to stashing thousands of pieces of undelivered mail in a storage locker. Kalia Turner pled guilty in federal court Monday for failing to deliver more than 14,000 pieces of mail in Boston. Prosecutors say she worked routes in Brighton, Dorchester, and Mattapan from 2022 until January of this year. Turner faces up to 6 months in prison. She will be sentenced at a later date. It's Wednesday morning. Stay with us here on 90.9 WBUR.
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1: This is WBUR's Morning Edition. Boston's Logan Airport is on a mission to improve the traveler experience, including with swankier restrooms. The first wave of renovative bathrooms now are operational as visitors arrive for Boston's World Cup matches. WBUR's Andrea Perdomo Hernandez takes us there.
5: Logan Airport ranks 10th on a national survey for customer satisfaction. And Massport Chief Executive Rich Davey wants to move up the list.
6: Right, it's the highest we've ever been, by the way. I am proud of that. Now, I do want to crack the top five. And my goal is to do that in the next 3 years.
5: And his plan involves fixing up the least sexy part of air travel.
6: So bathrooms is one of the key parts of the strategy there.
5: He gave me a tour of some of the newly renovated restrooms located ahead of a security checkpoint in Terminal E, the airport's hub for international travel.
6: Spa-like or fancy hotel, to your point. That's the look we were trying to go for.
5: We turn a corner into the women's restroom and are transported to something out of an Architectural Digest pictorial. The bathroom is sleek, modern, and gleaming under bright lights. The sinks feature motion sensor faucets with hand soap and hand dryer combos so you don't have to wander around with wet hands. The toilets flush using motion sensor technology as well. There's a separate area Davey calls a refresh bar.
6: And then this is just an area if you want to, you know, recompose yourself, comb your hair, whatever. We have a refresh bar, we call it, in both the men's and the ladies' room. So if you just need a minute to primp or get ready for your flight. And then we have a baby changing table, again, in both the men's and the women's rooms as well.
5: There are so many details to take in. The cool blue flooring, slate-colored backsplash, and at least one live potted orchid resting on the white countertops. But the real showstoppers are the bathroom stalls. The wood-toned doors open out. No awkward squeeze against the toilet with your suitcase to get in there. And the doors are nearly floor length for added privacy, Davey says. Even the long door handles are fancy, a German design. Next to the handle is a thin futuristic light that shines green if the stall is vacant or red if the door is locked.
6: We got four designs installed over at our headquarters and kind of played with them and looked at them and ultimately voted, and our team decided these were the best.
5: We came across a group of aviation professionals who gushed over the posh design.
7: They're beautiful.
6: Yeah, pretty nice.
8: These are the most beautiful, beautiful bathrooms I've ever seen.
9: You took a picture and put it in
8: his house. It's like you're in Europe. It's like you're in Europe. It's absolutely
6: That's
8: beautiful.
6: What we're going for.
8: Yes. Really, really nice.
5: 10 restrooms are in the first wave of renovations to the tune of about $30 million. 8 of them, located in terminals A, B, and E, are complete and open for use during busy travel around Massachusetts World Cup matches. 20 more bathrooms will get a similar treatment over the next 2 years, helped by a recent federal grant.
6: We're going to pause construction for a couple weeks, get through FIFA, and then start back up with some additional bathrooms this fall. But as I said, we were segmenting it to make sure that people have a place to go wherever they are in the airport and don't have to walk too much.
5: Davey is such a stickler for cleanliness, he has the bathroom satisfaction survey data sent directly to his office.
6: I'm also probably a little obsessed with this, but we have a dashboard and we know what people are rating the restrooms. And if need service comes in, we'll dispatch a team to get out to the restroom immediately.
5: And for Logan's 40 million plus travelers on the go each year, Davey has one more upgrade he's working on. A signature Logan Airport scent just for the restrooms.
6: We are in the process of deciding and kind of smelling things. I mean, it's kind of funny, but airports do this, hotels do this, casinos do this, high-end fashion sort of places do it as well.
5: It's the little things, Davey says, that help ease travelers' anxieties and improve their experience. For 90.9 WBUR, I'm Andrea Perdomo-Hernandez.
1: And I'm Tiziana Deering. NPR joined the Marshall Project to investigate the system in prisons that allows inmates to file grievances. They found that system rarely works in inmates' favor. We'll bring you that story in about half an hour here on 90.9 WBUR. It's 7:50.
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1: Here's a look at some of the stories that we're following for you on this Wednesday morning. The Federal Reserve is expected to hold interest rates steady today as it concludes its first regular meeting under new chair, Kevin Warsh. Republican voters in Georgia yesterday chose Trump-backed Congressman Mike Collins to challenge Democratic incumbent John Ossoff for a U.S. Senate seat in November. And unionized nurses at Boston's Brigham and Women's Hospital overwhelmingly voted to approve a one-day strike to be scheduled if ongoing contract negotiations continue to stall. It's 65 degrees in Boston. 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
0: 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I'm A. Martinez.
11: I'm Layla Faldin.
12: And I'm Steve Inskeep. Regular listeners to this program know what to expect when they hear that theme. StoryCorps. Loved ones interview each other face-to-face, and we hear some of the most moving conversations on Fridays. Many people cry. Sometimes I cry. Now, StoryCorps and Morning Edition are teaming up to create another collection of interviews for America's 250th birthday. 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
13: So we are, for the 250th birthday of America, creating a portal, a site, where two Morning Edition listeners can have a conversation about their lives for 40 minutes, and it goes to the Library of Congress. So we're trying to create a time capsule of who we are as Americans on the occasion of the 250th birthday of America.
12: So this is not talking to a loved one. This is talking to a stranger.
13: Yeah. And, you know, it might seem kind of scary, but as you know, talking to strangers is incredibly fun.
12: It's a thing that I love to do. I will knock on doors and talk to random voters in politically interesting areas. And yet I know some people would never want to do it at all.
13: Well, you got to try. And that's what StoryCorps is all about. And hopefully that's what's going to happen for the 250th for this project we're calling Connect 250, that Morning Edition listeners will get to talk to a stranger, talk about their lives, and have that become part of American history at the Library of Congress.
12: What pointers do you give for interviewing someone you've never met before?
13: You know, it's pretty easy. You just ask that question you've always wanted to ask. You know, the microphone gives you the license to ask things that you may not never have asked before and may never have said before. So it's a chance to get to know someone very intensely, very quickly. And as I said, it is very, very fun.
12: I think there's a format here, right? Each of you will write a few facts about yourself and then the other person will read them. So they'll have something to go on.
13: That's exactly right. So you go through a process where you sign up, sign in, and you write a little bio of yourself. And that bio gets shared with your partner, and it's off to the races.
12: Any facts can get the conversation going. Like you find out that they're from Toledo. What'd you do in Toledo? Why was your family in Toledo? How long have you been wherever you're living now? Anything to get you going.
13: Exactly. And we also supply the best StoryCorps questions. Where did you grow up? Who is kindest to you in your life? How do you want to be remembered? Those sorts of questions. And just like you cry at the broadcasts, people tend to cry in these interviews, even if it's with a stranger.
12: Is there something about this moment in history, 2026, that makes you feel it's important for people who've never met to have a conversation?
13: You know, I think these kind of conversations are important anytime. It could be 2026, it could be 2036, it could be 2016. The point is human connection. And, you know, in many ways, for many reasons, we talk less and less to one another, and anything that opens the door for us to meaningfully connect with another human being is a good thing at any time, at any point. But we are at a moment, you know, certainly in our country, and you can look at the statistics, where there's a lot of fear of others. And it is one of those moments where I think it's important for us to open up our ears and open up our hearts and get to know someone who's different. And there's nothing to be scared of. This is what it means to be alive.
12: Dave Isay is the founder of StoryCorps. Thanks so much.
13: Thank you, Steve.
12: And you can sign up for a conversation at connect250.org.
7: Picture this, a line of more than 20 school buses rolling down the expressway. Inside, not students, but rowdy Scottish soccer fans. That was the scene in New England over the weekend when more than 1,000 Scots crowded into a fleet of yellow buses to see their team take on Haiti at a World Cup contest just outside Boston. Riding along was reporter Jeremy Siegel of member station GBH.
9: It's about 1 in the afternoon, 8 hours before kickoff, when a sea of Scots flood the streets of downtown Providence, Rhode Island, ready to board their school buses. Annie McKay downs a beer.
11: I have never been in anything like this.
9: McKay is 87 years old and a lifelong member of the Tartan Army, the chosen name of Scotland's traveling fan base. They're staying in Providence instead of Boston to save on hotel prices. Sam Dunnigan tells me people across Scotland have blown their life savings and taken out loans and second mortgages to travel to the event.
14: We have no money left. The coffers are empty. The coffers are empty, all right?
9: To cut down on costs, one fan suggested renting yellow school buses instead of paying the high price for public transport. Yellow buses are an American novelty, unfamiliar to most Scots, and they were shocked to find out it was a realistic option.
15: We spoke to a few bus companies and the prices were incredible.
9: That's Scott Gillen, one of the organizers. After doing the math, they found the total cost for the ride, $38 per head, and that includes onboard libations.
15: So we've now got about $16,000 of beer.
9: Gillen also says a portion of the money they saved on the school buses will go to local charities, including $10,000 for Providence's Hasbro Children's Hospital. The Tartan Army boards the buses in true Scottish style, led by a bagpipe band. A long line of bright yellow buses, all sourced from local schools, meet them outside the State House. Driver Paula McFadden jumped at the assignment when the Scots contacted her district.
16: How does it feel to be driving this bus?
17: Oh, it's very exciting. They're going to be a lot of fun to drive.
9: On board, it is a raucous ride.
18: Back in the bus, get inside! Get a bag inside! Get your
9: heater! The beers flow. The chants are constant. Flags wave out the windows as we drive up Interstate 95. Midway to Gillette Stadium in Foxborough, temporarily renamed Boston Stadium for the event, I'm handed a tall boy of beer and taught how to say cheers the Scottish way, Slangevar.
19: Slangevar!
9: Somehow, we arrive at the stadium in one piece. Empty cans are everywhere. The Scots are elated as they exit their yellow chariots and march on to their seats, not knowing that by the end of the night, they'll have witnessed their country's first win at the World Cup in more than three decades. For NPR News, I'm Jeremy Siegel in Foxborough, Massachusetts.

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2: The mercury is rising this morning. Temperatures in the upper 60s now, on our way to a high of around 80. Congo's Ebola outbreak was declared official 1 month ago. The virus likely had been circulating for weeks before that. Here on 90.9 WBUR, we help you understand the latest about the disease, global public health, and the people they touch. 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
1: 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I'm Leila Fadel.
10: And I'm A. Martinez. People who go to prison lose rights. Now, one important right they keep is the ability to file a grievance about their treatment. In federal prisons, that grievance process could correct problems, stop abuse, or help prisoners get urgent medical care if the system worked. It almost never does. That's the finding of an investigation by NPR correspondent Joseph Shapiro and Christy Thompson of the Marshall Project. Here's Joe Shapiro with our report.
11: Dustin Rowland got jumped by two other prisoners. They kicked and stomped him. He ended up with a hernia of tissue bulging out near his belly button.
12: A little knot on my stomach, about the size of a penny, and then it got a little bit bigger than the size of a silver dollar. It poked out of my stomach. It looked like a stomach on top of a stomach.
11: For the next 2 years, he lived with the sharp pain that made it hard to eat or to sleep at night. A doctor said he needed surgery. A judge did too. But the Federal Bureau of Prisons disagreed and instead gave him pills and a belt to compress the hernia. It was his cellmate who told him what to do.
12: Well, my cellie knew how to do the grievance system, and you got to write them up so they'll do something for you.
11: The grievance system. Federal prisons have a set of rules and procedures to let prisoners file complaints, from reporting rotten food to abuse by a guard. One of the most common issues, asking for medical care. The grievance system is antiquated. Prisoners write out complaints on carbon copy forms, no computers. There are specific rules and tight deadlines through four levels of appeal. And that's before they can even get to court and ask a judge to help. The Marshall

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1: Coming up in 10 minutes on 90.9 WBUR, Social Security and Retirement. A new report finds the fund that helps pay for retirement benefits is projected to run out of money starting in the last quarter of 2032. We'll run the numbers. It's 8:43.
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1: In business news, unionized nurses at Brigham and Women's Hospital in Boston could strike amid ongoing contract negotiations. The nurses overwhelmingly voted yesterday to authorize the strike if they can't reach a fair deal with the hospital. Massachusetts Nurses Association says they want higher pay and better recruitment and retention of permanent nurses. State law requires the nurses to give 10 days notice of a scheduled strike. WBUR has reached out to Brigham and Women's for comment. And more than half of Massachusetts voters say they've weighed leaving the state to find a lower cost of living. That's the finding from a new Suffolk University Boston Globe poll of 500 registered voters. About a quarter of those polled say they've seriously considered leaving, while another 28% they've weighed moving from time to time. Those who seriously considered a move tend to be in lower income brackets and have greater concerns about losing a job. Stay informed. Stay with WBUR's Morning Edition.
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1: This is WBUR's Morning Edition. Usually, a museum tour highlights prized artworks, but local community organizers have been offering gallery tours that examine what museums don't put on a pedestal. WBUR's Ariel Gray joined a tour group at the Museum of Fine Arts to learn more.
4: It's a busy Sunday in May at the Museum of Fine Arts when a small group enters the Art of the Americas wing. They're on an unofficial tour, co-led by Lori Lobenstein from the Design Studio for Social Intervention, or DS4SI. They examine the gallery and come back to discuss what they noticed. Lobenstein points out a lack of diversity in the artwork displayed.
5: It does seem quite, the artist, white and primarily and predominantly and perhaps exclusively white men.
4: DS4SI is a Dorchester-based nonprofit that encourages the creative reimagining of public spaces and institutions. Community outcry after the MFA laid off 33 people in January sparked the idea for these tours. Lobenstein says the tour is a way to discern what the museum truly values.
5: Like who gets to be at the center, who gets to belong, who gets to thrive. What's in the basement? Almost all of the Native American art is in the basement, right? And then who's on the first floor and the second floor, like massive amounts of European art.
4: The group notes a difference from the spacious, well-lit Art of the Americas wing to the narrow gallery housing Islamic art. Nadira Mansour was the museum's first curator solely focused on Islamic art. Her role and name are no longer on the website. The MFA says it cut jobs to offset a deficit, but hasn't confirmed the positions eliminated. During the tour, Lobenstein mentions others allegedly laid off.
5: Dr. Marina Tikienko of the Chamorro tribe, the associate curator of Native American art and the only indigenous curator. Theo Tyson, curator of fashion arts and the only African-American curator. And Dr.
4: In an interview, Lobenstein points out that many museums made commitments to diversity, equity, and inclusion in 2020. To her, it seems like that shifted in the current political climate.
5: What we're trying to do is really highlight some of the specifics of this moment and what we're losing with these curators, but also some of the larger learnings about what does it mean to be in a museum, or what does it mean to call something a fine art?
4: On the second floor of the museum, the group gathers again to discuss their experiences. They're stopped by a security guard who tells them to leave the premises because they're protesting.
0: Well, we're not protesting, we're doing a tour.
6: You're doing a tour?
0: Yeah.
6: Okay. Well,
0: we're not protesting, we're admiring the art in here. We're just reflecting on it.
4: Group members hold a few small signs that say, "Ask us what we're learning about." The guard says he'll call the police if the signs aren't put away. The group complies, but they're told a few moments later that the MFA isn't authorizing any third-party tours. One tour attendee says she feels the group, which is predominantly people of color, is being targeted.
7: We're actually well within our rights, creating belonging, creating learning.
4: The MFA addressed the incident in a statement. The museum said the signs were indicative of a demonstration, so the guard asked the group to leave. They acknowledged their rules and policies could perhaps be better communicated. The museum's public-facing slogan is "Here All Belong." Lobenstein says the museum's recent actions don't live up to that.
5: That's obviously not who you're really thinking about when you make these layoffs, right? That's not who you're thinking about when you're saying we don't need a single black curator in the MFA.
4: Lobenstein and DS4SI hope these tours get people to ask who really belongs at the MFA. For 90.9 WBUR, I'm Ariel Gray.
1: We turn to the preliminary deal between the U.S. and Iran to end the war at the top of the hour here on 90.9 WBUR. The document, which President Trump says he'll release before Friday, is short, and some Republican lawmakers are skeptical of the details.
8: They can't imagine, if it truly is a page and a half, that it's anything more than an agreement to get to an agreement. Come on, I mean, what can be penned in a page and a half?
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1: Here's a look at some of the stories we're following this Wednesday morning. President Trump is pressuring Congress to pass a voter ID bill by delaying today's scheduled Senate confirmation hearing for his nominee as National Intelligence Director. Ukrainian President Volodymyr Zelensky says his country won key pledges for further support in the fight against Russia from leaders at this week's G7 summit in France. And on Beacon Hill, House lawmakers today are expected to pass their version of an environmental bill that would speed up permitting for some housing projects. Stay connected today. 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
10: From Marketplace in Washington, I'm Kimberly Adams. There could be a glut of oil on the market next year. That's according to a report out this morning from the International Energy Agency. The IEA says if the Middle East peace deal holds and the Strait of Hormuz reopens, oil will start flowing again gradually, then really pick up. Marketplace's Nancy Marshall-Genzer has the details.
12: Here's a new twist on the old supply and demand story. The IEA says next year demand for oil won't be able to keep up with supply. This is the IEA's first monthly report on the 2027 oil market, and it looks good for consumers because when supply outstrips demand, prices fall. The report predicts a, quote, significant overhang emerging next year, with oil supplies surging by around 8 million barrels per day, while global demand grows by just 2 million barrels a day. This won't happen all at once. The IEA says it'll take a while to clear mines out of the strait. Supply chains will take time to get back to normal, and global oil reserves could still reach historic lows before the market shifts into surplus mode. The report says that'll happen toward the end of this year. I'm Nancy Marshall-Genzer for Marketplace.
10: Let's do the numbers. The Census Bureau released retail sales data for May a short while ago, a measure of consumer spending. It was up 0.9% from the month prior and up almost 7% from this time last year. And ahead of Fed Chair Kevin Warsh's first press conference in his new role later today, Dow, S&P, and NASDAQ futures are mixed, with the S&P and the NASDAQ up in the 0 to 0.6% range, and the Dow future down 44 points. The 10-year Treasury yield is up at 4.43%.
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10: A recent report from the Social Security Board of Trustees finds that the fund that helps pay for retirement benefits will run out of money earlier than previously projected, meaning it would be unable to pay out full benefits starting in the last quarter of 2032. For more on what all this means, we're joined by Catherine Ann Edwards. She's a labor economist and host of the Optimist Economy podcast. Catherine, welcome.
13: Thank you so much for having me.
10: So when we hear that Social Security will be depleted in late 2032, what does that mean will actually happen to folks' benefits?
13: Well, probably nothing in 2032, because Social Security's program, as you know it, actually has two separate trust funds, one for the old age and survivor benefits, one for disability benefits. The disability trust fund, they will dip into it to get two more years, so it'll actually not really be on the cliff until 2034.
10: What are some of the reasons behind this worsening picture for Social Security?
13: Social Security has had the same problem for roughly 35 years, which is congressional neglect and inaction. The way that the program is designed, and of course, this has never happened before, but in theory, should the trust fund truly be depleted, the program's benefits for all current and future beneficiaries would be cut by a flat amount. It's estimated to be 17% in 2034. That is not only avoidable if they act at the last minute, but the size of the cut would be smaller if they had acted sooner.
10: Last summer, the Republicans passed that big tax and spending bill into law, and that lowered the taxes that beneficiaries have to pay on their Social Security income. How is that playing into this dynamic?
13: The Office of the Actuary of the Trustees Report released estimates after the bill was passed last summer to say that it did accelerate the depletion of the trust fund. I think what is probably more telling, not just of the One Big Beautiful Bill Act's tax cut, is that the immigration policy is going to have the biggest hit on Social Security.
10: Say more about that.
13: You know, Social Security is really a wage and worker program, and we think of it being a reflection of our demographics, but it's really much more of a reflection of our economics. How many people are working and how are they earning? The two biggest hits to the program historically have been, you know, falling or stagnant wages for the bottom half of workers, and then the Great Recession. Lots of people unemployed for a long time. But going forward, we really do have a population issue because we have lower fertility. But in the past, we've always made up for that lower fertility by having high immigration. What can truly damage Social Security in a way that will be very hard to make up for is making the country a net loser of immigrants, which is what we have been for the past year and a half.
10: Like you mentioned, Congress has known this cliff has been coming for ages now, but it feels like the people who are beginning to be elected to Congress could easily see this cliff come on their watch. We're in an election year. Is this coming up at all?
13: If you are voting for a senator right now, you are voting for the senator that will be in office when the first move has to happen, which is when the old age trust fund is depleted in 2032. They either have to fix the program or they have to dip into the disability funds. They have to do some kind of congressional action, even if that action is buying two more years of time. That is who is running for office for Senate right now. But I think it's starting to come home that this next presidential election in particular, we are electing the Social Security president.
10: What are some solutions that could actually fix this imbalance?
13: You know, Social Security has this reputation of being the third rail of politics. I think that that's actually been a political fiction that has very much suited its detractors, because there's actually very little disagreement among Americans. They know exactly what they want. Preserve this program. Don't cut benefits. Pay for it however you need to. But this is my program. And that's, 80% of Republicans would agree with that statement. So I think it's truly an area in which this partisan political divide, it just doesn't exist for most people, because everyone knows someone who's benefited from Social Security, and everyone knows that they are going to need Social Security to some extent when they retire. It's still more than half of income for more than half of retirees.
10: Catherine Ann Edwards is a labor economist and host of the Optimist Economy podcast. Catherine, thank you.
13: Thank you for having me.
10: And in Washington, I'm Kimberly Adams with the Marketplace Morning Report. 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
1: Vice President Vance will travel to Switzerland to sign the framework deal between the U.S. and Iran. It's Wednesday, June 17th. This is WBUR's Morning Edition. Good morning, I'm Tiziana Deering. Coming up, Vance says the agreement is about a page and a half long. Some Republican lawmakers are expressing skepticism about what it might say.
8: They can't imagine, if it truly is a page and a half, that it's anything more than an agreement to get to an agreement. Come on, what can be pinned in a page and a half?
1: Plus, the Federal Reserve is meeting this week under its new chair. The board's still expected not to lower interest rates. And Logan Airport's bathrooms are getting a glow-up.
15: They're beautiful.
16: It's pretty nice.
15: These are the most beautiful bathrooms I've ever seen.
17: You took
15: in my
17: a picture
15: life.
17: In person.
15: It's like you're in Europe. It's like you're in Europe.
1: Mostly sunny today, showers and thunderstorms tomorrow. Both days, highs around 80. It's 9:01.
18: Live from NPR News in Washington, I'm Corva Coleman. President Trump says he could go back to bombing Iran if he's not satisfied with the tentative deal with Iran. NPR's Franco Ordonez reports on some of the uncertainty surrounding the proposed agreement.
19: President Trump is wrapping up his final day of the G7 summit before heading toward Paris, where he'll have dinner with the French president at the Palace of Versailles. In a meeting with the Egyptian president, Trump said the agreement that's been signed with Iran doesn't prevent the U.S. from taking action if he feels it's necessary.
20: It's a memorandum of understanding, and if I don't like it, we'll go back to shooting at them, dropping bombs on their head.
21: When do you expect the wording?
20: If I don't like it, if they don't behave, we'll go right back to dropping bombs right smack in the middle of their head.
19: And Trump insisted that the agreement does not include any immediate sanctions relief. Franco Ordonez, NPR News, Evian, France.
18: The British government is investigating reports that a Russian warship fired warning shots at a British yacht in the English Channel. NPR's Fatima Al-Kassab has more from London.
22: Britain's Ministry of Defence says it's investigating an incident involving a Russian warship near the Isle of Wight, just outside UK territorial waters. Crew aboard a UK-registered yacht say a Russian Navy vessel fired warning shots at them from a distance of approximately 500 yards. No injuries have been reported, and the yacht is now continuing its journey. A Royal Navy boat has visited the yacht to gather details from crew and check they are safe. It's currently being treated as an isolated incident. It comes days after British Marines boarded and seized a Russian oil tanker in the English Channel from Russia's so-called shadow fleet of vessels that transport oil in violation of international sanctions. Fatima Al-Kassab, NPR News, London.
16: Federal prosecutors in Minneapolis have charged 15 people for allegedly conspiring to impede federal agents. This comes from the Trump administration's immigration crackdown this year in Minnesota. From Minnesota Public Radio, Estelle Timar Wilcox reports.
17: The 15 defendants are accused of coordinating blockades at a federal building in the Twin Cities and threatening federal agents, among other actions. U.S. Attorney Dan Rosen says the defendants put agents at risk.
21: They all joined an agreement, a conspiracy, to interfere with lawful immigration enforcement operations. The conspiracy was not to interfere by their voice, but to do it by force.
17: Rosen did not say how many, if any, agents were harmed as a result. Federal prosecutors have previously brought cases against 36 people in Minnesota for impeding federal agents. Half of those charges have been dropped. For NPR News, I'm Estelle Timar Wilcox in Minneapolis.
16: This is NPR.
1: Thanks for choosing 90.9 WBUR. In Boston, I'm Tiziana Deering. In Worcester, City Manager Eric Batista will deliver his annual State of the City address tonight as New England's second largest city faces major growing pains. The speech comes just days after city councilors approved Worcester's first ever billion-dollar municipal budget. In other speeches, officials are expected to tout Worcester's rapid population growth and a boom in downtown development, but the community advocates say success is fueling a severe housing crisis. One out of every five people killed in a traffic accident last year in the Commonwealth was a pedestrian. That's according to the fifth annual report by Walk Massachusetts. WBUR's Fausto Menard has more.
23: There were 354 total traffic fatalities in the state in 2025. 76 were pedestrians. Out of those, Walk Massachusetts Executive Director Brendan Kearney says 33 victims were seniors age 65 or older.
24: If they still need to be walking outside to doctor's appointments, to go to the store, if the infrastructure isn't there to accommodate that, and they're not in a community where all the things they need are really close to them, we're really failing older adults.
23: He says nearly two-thirds of all fatal pedestrian crashes in the state last year took place in densely populated urban areas. Boston had the most deaths. For 90.9 WBUR, I'm Fausto Menard.
1: In Cambridge, some restaurant and bar owners are urging the city to reject proposed changes to alcohol laws. Cambridge's License Commission is considering updates to its regulations for the first time in a decade. Proposals include a ban on serving bottles of wine or pitchers of alcohol within an hour of closing, and on serving patrons more than one drink every 30 minutes. Lauren Friel owns the Cambridge wine bar Dear Annie and says the rules are impractical and not grounded in safety concerns.
25: This would absolutely decimate the Cambridge hospitality industry. Anything from restaurants to bars, nightclubs, music venues. I know certainly operators would not want to open new venues in the city. It would completely take what's already an extremely challenging landscape for hospitality and grind it to a halt.
1: A spokesperson for Cambridge says the board will hold hearings on the matter in August. It's 9:06.
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1: The Sox lost to the Toronto Blue Jays last night, 6-4. They get another crack at the Jays tonight. And in World Cup action, Norway beat Iraq at Foxborough yesterday, 4-1. That next game is tomorrow night at 6 o'clock when Scotland plays Morocco. The sun keeps right on going into the weekend, except for a bump in the road tomorrow. So today, mostly sunny, high of 81, but clouds start rolling in tonight. We drop to 60, and then tomorrow, showers and possible thunderstorms on and off all day. The rain clears out tomorrow night, then we're back to sun on Friday. 71 degrees now in Boston. 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
26: 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This is NPR.
0: It's Morning Edition from NPR News. I'm Amy Martinez in Culver City, California.
4: And I'm Leila Fadel in Washington, D.C. Good morning. Vice President J.D. Vance is headed to Switzerland this Friday to sign a tentative deal to end the war with Iran.
0: But the details are still unknown, even to Israel, America's partner in this war. So while the two went into this war together, how to end it is driving a wedge between them.
4: Joining us to discuss this and more is NPR international correspondent Aya Betraoui, who is in Cairo. Good morning.
5: Good morning, Leila.
4: So this agreement is being signed on Friday. And I feel like I've been asking this since we first reported on it at the beginning of the week. Is there any more clarity on what is actually being agreed to here?
5: Well, Iran is giving some indications of what this really centers on. And it's three main points. They say the first is ending the war. The second is that Iran would open the Strait of Hormuz again for commercial shipping. And the third is that the U.S. would end its blockade of Iranian ports. And Iran says that already this week, ships have been reaching Iranian ports ever since this deal was announced. Now, Iran also says that this is a 1.5-page memorandum of understanding, and that after it is signed on Friday, the two sides will sit down for talks on Iran's nuclear program and U.S. sanctions. And for those talks, Vance will be sitting across from Iran's chief negotiator, who is Mohammad Bagher Ghalibaf. He's a senior politician and a former commander in the Revolutionary Guard.
4: Okay, beyond Iran opening the Strait of Hormuz, which, by the way, was fully open before this war to oil tankers and ships, what do you know about what each side gets here?
5: So Vance has been on a media blitz pitching this as a good deal. He says Iran will dilute its highly enriched uranium and never be able to build a nuclear weapon. And Trump continues to say that once the Strait of Hormuz is open, gas prices in the U.S. will plummet. But Iran says it is getting money, a lot, under this deal. Iranian media say $12 billion in frozen assets will be released in the initial phase of the coming 60-day period, and that billions more will come as nuclear talks progress. But Vance says Iranians won't see any money until they've changed their behavior. But he hasn't denied that Iranian funds will be unlocked in this deal.
4: You know, Israel and the United States started this war together. Israel's ambassador to the U.S. told NPR on the show yesterday that Israel doesn't even know what's in this agreement. So how is that going to affect talks?
5: It's important to remember, Leila, that Trump and every country in this region, from Egypt to Pakistan to the Gulf Arab states to Turkey, they all want this war to end except for Israel. This is hurting their economies. But Iran insists that any ceasefire agreement has to include Israel's war in Lebanon against the Iran-backed Hezbollah. And last night, Iran's Revolutionary Guard issued a warning saying that if Israel does not stop those attacks in Lebanon, it should expect a harsh response from Iran. And Iran also says that the first clause of that deal being signed on Friday says that attacks on Lebanon will be halted, but that hasn't happened yet. And look, this is a major wedge issue now between Israel and the U.S. Trump has admitted to cursing at Prime Minister Benjamin Netanyahu in calls, and you can hear his frustration yesterday in comments he made at the G7 summit in France.
20: I'll tell you what, Israel's fighting Hezbollah too long, and too many people are being killed. And you don't have to knock down an apartment house every time you're looking for somebody. Because there are a lot of people in those apartment houses, and they're not all Hezbollah, that I can tell you.
5: But these wars are popular in Israel, Leila, and Netanyahu faces elections this year, and it's important that he demonstrates Israel's policies are not being dictated by the White House, and he says Israel will remain in Lebanon for as long as necessary, but Iran says it views any continued occupation of Lebanon as a violation of this initial agreement.
4: That's NPR international correspondent Aya Betraoui in Cairo. Thank you, Aya.
5: Thanks, Leila.
4: President Trump has said he expects the Iran war will be moving into the rear view mirror. But will it be moving? In a few minutes, we'll hear from Senate Democrat Tim Kaine on what role lawmakers may play in any deal hatched between the U.S. and Iran. But first, we hear how Republicans are talking about this now from NPR congressional correspondent Claudia Grisales.
6: Even as President Trump claims to have a deal with Iran, there's not a lot of details, and that has members of Trump's own party worried.
7: To make a deal, it takes two sides. In this case, maybe three, maybe four.
9: I need to see it in print, but I don't believe the regime will abide by it.
12: I think it's generous to call it a deal.
6: That's retiring Republican Senators Bill Cassidy, John Cornyn, and Tom Tillis. So far, Trump has said an agreement to be signed Friday will extend a ceasefire to 60 days to reach a final deal. Members like Tillis need to see more.
12: You know, we've been here before. We've been in ceasefires. And so let's get to a lasting ceasefire and then a measurable agreement.
6: The plan could reopen the Strait of Hormuz, address Iran's nuclear program, as well as billions of dollars in the country's frozen assets, and lift U.S. and international sanctions. Senate Majority Leader John Thune argues the administration has achieved something that hasn't been done in 50 years.
2: To get Iran in a place where they don't represent an existential threat to the neighborhood or to the world for that matter.
6: Republicans greeted the news of an agreement with relief. They want to get the unpopular war and its domestic fallout, such as higher gasoline prices, behind them. But Thune also says Republican lawmakers need more to go on.
2: I think we're all hoping to get more information.
6: On Wednesday, Democrats forced another vote to end the war to get their GOP colleagues on the record. That vote failed, but in speeches on the Senate floor, Democrats like Wisconsin Senator Tammy Baldwin repeated a criticism of the war that could become a campaign message this year.
8: And no evidence that Americans are better off today than they were before this all started.
6: Even as questions that have dogged this war may finally get their answers, some Republicans worry it may not be enough to turn a tide of discontent for voters this November. Claudia DeSalles, NPR News, the Capitol.
0: Let's hear from another voice in the Senate on the memorandum of understanding between the U.S. and Iran. Senator Tim Kaine is a Democrat from Virginia and a member of the Senate Foreign Relations Committee. Senator, as we've heard, no official text of the preliminary agreement, but the president said he would send it to Congress for approval. First off, what would have to be in this preliminary agreement for you to support it?
10: Well, hey, look, an off-ramp to a war that was illegal and foolish to begin with is a good thing. So I like the fact that we're in an intermission and hopefully can end this illegal war. Here is what I know so far. I have not seen details of the memorandum. I've seen reporting on it in Bloomberg and other publications, and here are some things I notice. The agreement we had with Iran, the JCPOA that was negotiated by President Obama and his team, included a provision on page one saying that Iran would never seek, develop, or acquire any nuclear weapons. The reporting about this deal says that there's a provision that Iran will never produce nuclear weapons. That's not as comprehensive as seek, develop, or acquire. The reporting on this agreement suggests that all sanctions will be eliminated. The JCPOA only eliminated the sanctions against Iran pertaining to nuclear program, but allowed the U.S. to continue to use sanctions against Iran for missile violations, for human rights violations, for interfering with foreign countries. And finally, the reporting on this deal suggests that not only will Iran have access to its own assets and sanctions relief, but there's also a guaranteed $300 billion investment fund to reconstruct Iran. So if the reporting is accurate, the U.S. is giving a lot more to get a lot less than we got in the deal we negotiated 10 years ago. And that's one of the reasons my colleagues and I have said this war was so foolish to begin with.
0: So my read from you is that it's going to be different, but not in a good way.
10: Different, but not in a good way. But anything that is an off-ramp to an illegal and foolish war is a good thing. And so I hope that the deal sticks and we can end this war.
0: Does the president even need Congress to approve this deal?
10: That's a good question. At some point he will, because I authored with Senator Bob Corker a bill called the Iran Nuclear Agreement Review Act, requiring any president that does a nuclear deal with Iran to submit it to Congress for review. Now, the question is the memorandum that will be apparently released Friday, if it just says, here's what we're going to do on the straits and on Iranian ports, and we'll keep talking about the nuclear program, if the nuclear details are not really agreed to, then perhaps this version wouldn't need to be presented to Congress. But any final agreement that actually deals with the Iranian nuclear program will have to be presented to Congress. And then any member of Congress who wants to could file a resolution of disapproval and force a vote on the deal.
0: Now, Vice President Vance said that the U.S. military may need to get involved if Iran does not hold up its end of any agreement on nukes. So does Congress then play a role there?
10: That's why we're continuing to press war powers resolutions saying the U.S. should not be in hostilities against Iran absent a vote of Congress. We think that's constitutionally mandated, but we also think while we're in this intermission, it's time for Congress to do what it should have done before the war and say, look, we're in an intermission. Let's not restart the war and punish American families with higher gas costs and risk the lives of our troops absent congressional debate and approval. And that's why we're going to continue to offer war powers resolutions to try to get Congress to do what it should have done before this war started.
0: Senator, one more last thing quickly. Iran wants Israel to pull out of Lebanon as part of this agreement. Israel's ambassador to the U.S. told this program yesterday that Israel will not withdraw its troops. So do you think the Trump administration can persuade Israel to leave or Iran to accept the deal regardless?
10: That is a thorny question, and I don't have a prediction on that. I do think President Trump has significant leverage, and I hope that he will use it to get Israel to stand down so that

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6: Temperatures are in the low 70s this hour. Mostly sunny today. Expect a high around 81 degrees. 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
8: This is Morning Edition from NPR News. I'm Leila Faldin.
9: And I'm A. Martinez. In the year 2000, a Mexican film took the Cannes Film Festival by storm. Its plot involved Mexico City in a fatal car crash where three lives collide. Oh, and dogs. Lots of dogs. The film is called Amores Perros, or Love's a Bitch, and it altered the landscape of Spanish language films as we knew them.
10: It was a new geography in cinema. Of course, Mexico has existed for many, many years, but in cinema we hadn't seen it that much, and we hadn't heard ourselves in our own language. So that's why also in Latin America, Amores Perros had such a huge kind of like thorough transcendence.
9: That is Golden Globe winning actor and filmmaker Gael García Bernal. Amores Perros was his and now two-time Academy Award-winning director Alejandro González Iñárritu's first film. And 25 years after its Best Foreign Language Film Oscar nomination, it is back in theaters. I recently spoke with the pair about the film's lasting legacy. Here is García Bernal on the early days of this project.
10: It was perhaps the darkest moment of cinema in Latin America, industrially speaking also, no? It was very, very complicated that these films would be seen. And so when I was approached by Alejandro would you mind putting yourself on tape and I'll send you the script, and it all sounded very, yeah, like, of course, I don't know, yeah. You know, like there wasn't anything I could compare it to or any, you know, I was also 19, so I was like, yeah, okay, great, sounds like a great invitation. And thinking that this was the one film only in my life, you know?
9: No kidding, you really thought, wow.
10: I mean, if I got the part, it was going to be the only film I was ever going to do, because that's how it was. And thinking also like, okay, I should make sure that I get a VHS copy if the film gets finished also. If the film gets finished, I need a VHS.

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1: Coming up in about 10 minutes on 90.9 WBUR, ride the bus with rowdy Scotland fans on their way to their team's World Cup match in Foxborough. That's still ahead. It's 9:43.
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1: In business news, the Kraft Group is suing the town of Foxborough over its licensing process for Gillette Stadium. The lawsuit accuses the town of misusing its licensing authority to unlawfully extract money from the company. They say Foxborough sent the Kraft Group, which owns the stadium, a bill for more than $900,000 to renew its entertainment license this year. The Kraft Group claims state law caps the fee at $100 annually. In a statement, town officials say they've not reviewed the case, but maintain that taxpayers should not bear the rising security costs for a private stadium. I believe that's $100,000. A former postal worker is admitting to stashing thousands of pieces of undelivered mail in a storage locker. Kalia Turner pled guilty in federal court on Monday for failing to deliver more than 14,000 pieces of mail in Boston. Prosecutors say she worked routes in Brighton, Dorchester, and Mattapan from 2022 until January of this year. Turner faces up to 6 months in prison. She'll be sentenced at a later date. I'm Tiziana Deering. Thanks for spending part of Wednesday with 90.9 WBUR.

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1: 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Boston's Logan Airport is on a mission to improve the traveler experience, including with swankier restrooms. The first wave of renovated bathrooms now are operational as visitors arrive for Boston's World Cup matches. WBUR's Andrea Perdomo Hernandez takes us there.
2: 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And Massport Chief Executive Rich Davey wants to move up the list.
3: Right, it's the highest we've ever been, by the way. I am proud of that. Now, I do want to crack the top five, and my goal is to do that in the next 3 years.
2: And his plan involves fixing up the least sexy part of air travel.
3: So bathrooms is one of the key parts of the strategy there.
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3: Spa-like or fancy hotel, to your point. That's the look we were trying to go for.
2: We turn a corner into the women's restroom and are transported to something out of an Architectural Digest pictorial. The bathroom is sleek, modern, and gleaming under bright lights. The sinks feature motion sensor faucets with hand soap and hand dryer combos so you don't have to wander around with wet hands. The toilets flush using motion sensor technology as well. There's a separate area Davey calls a refresh bar.
3: And then this is just an area if you want to, you know, recompose yourself, comb your hair, whatever. We have a refresh bar, we call it, in both the men's and the ladies' rooms. So if you just need a minute to primp or get ready for your flight. And then we have a baby changing table, again, in both the men's and the women's rooms as well.
2: There are so many details to take in. The cool blue flooring, slate-colored backsplash, and at least one live potted orchid resting on the white countertops. But the real showstoppers are the bathroom stalls. The wood-toned doors open out. No awkward squeeze against the toilet with your suitcase to get in there. And the doors are nearly floor length for added privacy, Davey says. Even the long door handles are fancy, a German design. Next to the handle is a thin futuristic light that shines green if the stall is vacant or red if the door is locked.
3: We got four designs installed over at our headquarters and kind of played with them and looked at them and ultimately voted, and our team decided these were the best.
2: We came across a group of aviation professionals who gushed over the posh design.
4: They're beautiful.
3: Yeah, pretty nice.
5: These are the most beautiful, beautiful bathrooms I've ever seen.
6: You took
5: in
6: a picture
5: life.
6: And posted it.
5: Like, it's like you're in Europe. It's like you're in Europe. It's absolutely
3: That's
5: beautiful.
3: What we're going for.
6: Yes, really, really nice.
2: 10 restrooms are in the first wave of renovations to the tune of about $30 million. 8 of them, located in terminals A, B, and E, are complete and open for use during busy travel around Massachusetts World Cup matches. 20 more bathrooms will get a similar treatment over the next 2 years, helped by a recent federal grant.
3: We're going to pause construction for a couple weeks, get through FIFA, and then start back up with some additional bathrooms this fall. But as I said, we're segmenting it to make sure that people have a place to go wherever they are in the airport and don't have to walk too much.
2: Davey is such a stickler for cleanliness, he has the bathroom satisfaction survey data sent directly to his office.
3: I'm also probably a little obsessed with this, but we have a dashboard and we know what people are rating the restrooms, and if need service comes in, we'll dispatch a team to get out to the restroom immediately.
2: And for Logan's 40 million plus travelers on the go each year, Davey has one more upgrade he's working on. A signature Logan Airport scent just for the restrooms.
3: We are in the process of deciding and kind of smelling things. I mean, it's kind of funny, but airports do this, hotels do this, casinos do this, high-end fashion sort of places do it as well.
2: It's the little things, Davey says, that help ease travelers' anxieties and improve their experience. For 90.9 WBUR, I'm Andrea Perdomo Hernandez.
1: And I'm Tiziana Deering. To clarify, referring back to that story about the Kraft Group suing Foxborough, the Kraft Group is arguing state law caps the charge for their entertainment license at $100. Now, coming up at the top of the hour, at the G7 summit, a joint statement was published a few hours ago. In it, seven nations declare their unwavering support for Ukraine and promise to boost military support for the country. That's just after 10. Right now, it's 9:50.
4: 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And Hunter Higgs, presenting Black Cat, Dan Hunter's new drama about Parkinson's disease and discoveries of the soul. 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
7: Patriotism is supposed to be about love of country, but too often it's been used to divide Americans against themselves.
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1: Temperatures are in the low 70s this hour on what should be a mostly sunny day. Here's a look at some of the stories we're following for you this Wednesday morning. Several media outlets are reporting on leaked copies of the tentative U.S. agreement to end the war with Iran. One key item, when Iran reopens the Strait of Hormuz, the U.S. will lift sanctions on its oil sales. Britain's defense ministry says it is investigating after a Russian warship appeared to fire warning shots at a private yacht yesterday in the English Channel. And one of Massachusetts' most powerful real estate lobbies said it is willing to negotiate a form of statewide rent control in order to keep a more restrictive measure from reaching voters on the November ballot. 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
11: And I'm Steve Inskeep. 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Many people cry. Sometimes I cry. 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
12: So we are, for the 250th birthday of America, creating a portal, a site, where two Morning Edition listeners can have a conversation about their lives for 40 minutes, and it goes to the Library of Congress. So we're trying to create a time capsule of who we are as Americans on the occasion of the 250th birthday of America.
11: So this is not talking to a loved one. This is talking to a stranger.
12: Yeah. And, you know, it might seem kind of scary, but as you know, talking to strangers is incredibly fun.
11: It's a thing that I love to do. I will knock on doors and talk to random voters in politically interesting areas. And yet I know some people would never want to do it at all.
12: Well, you got to try. And that's what StoryCorps is all about. And hopefully that's what's going to happen for the 250th for this project we're calling Connect 250, that Morning Edition listeners will get to talk to a stranger, talk about their lives, and have that become part of American history at the Library of Congress.
11: What pointers do you give for interviewing someone you've never met before?
12: You know, it's pretty easy. You just ask that question you've always wanted to ask. You know, the microphone gives you the license to ask things that you may never have asked before and it may never have said before. So it's a chance to get to know someone very intensely, very quickly. And as I said, it is very, very fun.
11: I think there's a format here, right? Each of you will write a few facts about yourself, and then the other person will read them, so they'll have something to go on.
12: That's exactly right. So you go through a process where you sign up, sign in, and you write a little bio of yourself, and that bio gets shared with your partner, and it's off to the races.
11: Any facts can get the conversation going. Like, you find out that they're from Toledo. What'd you do in Toledo? Why was your family in Toledo? How long have you been wherever you're living now? Anything to get you going.
12: Exactly. And we also supply the best StoryCorps questions. Where did you grow up? Who is kindest to you in your life? How do you want to be remembered? Those sorts of questions. And just like you cry at the broadcasts, people tend to cry in these interviews, even if it's with a stranger.
11: Is there something about this moment in history, 2026, that makes you feel it's important for people who've never met to have a conversation?
12: You know, I think these kind of conversations are important anytime. It could be 2026, it could be 2036, it could be 2016. The point is human connection. And, you know, in many ways, for many reasons, we talk less and less to one another, and anything that opens the door for us to meaningfully connect with another human being is a good thing at any time, at any point. But we are at a moment, you know, certainly in our country, and you can look at the statistics, where there's a lot of fear of others. And it is one of those moments where I think it's important for us to open up our ears and open up our hearts and get to know someone who's different. And there's nothing to be scared of. This is what it means to be alive.
11: Dave Isay is the founder of StoryCorps. Thanks so much.
12: Thank you, Steve.
11: And you can sign up for a conversation at connect250.org.
10: Picture this, a line of more than 20 school buses rolling down the expressway. Inside, not students, but rowdy Scottish soccer fans. That was the scene in New England over the weekend when more than 1,000 Scots crowded into a fleet of yellow buses to see their team take on Haiti at a World Cup contest just outside Boston. Riding along was reporter Jeremy Siegel of member station GBH.
13: It's about 1 in the afternoon, 8 hours before kickoff, when a sea of Scots flood the streets of downtown Providence, Rhode Island, ready to board their school buses. Annie McKay downs a beer.
14: I have never been in anything like this.
13: McKay is 87 years old and a lifelong member of the Tartan Army, the chosen name of Scotland's traveling fan base. They're staying in Providence instead of Boston to save on hotel prices. Sam Dunnigan tells me people across Scotland have blown their life savings and taken out loans and second mortgages to travel to the event.
15: We have no money left. The coffers are empty. The coffers are empty, all right.
13: To cut down on costs, one fan suggested renting yellow school buses instead of paying the high price for public transport. Yellow buses are an American novelty, unfamiliar to most Scots, and they were shocked to find out it was a realistic option.
16: We spoke to a few bus companies and the prices were incredible.
13: That's Scott Gillen, one of the organizers. After doing the math, they found the total cost for the ride, $38 per head, and that includes onboard libations.
16: So we've now got about $16,000 of beer.
13: Gillen also says a portion of the money they saved on the school buses will go to local charities, including $10,000 for Providence's Hasbro Children's Hospital. The Tartan Army boards the buses in true Scottish style, led by a bagpipe band. A long line of bright yellow buses, all sourced from local schools, meet them outside the State House. Driver Paula McFadden jumped at the assignment when the Scots contacted her district.
17: How does it feel to be driving this bus?
18: Oh, it's very exciting. They're going to be a lot of fun to drive.
13: On board, it is a raucous ride.
19: Back in the bus, get inside! Get a bag inside! Get your
13: heat in! The beers flow, the chants are constant, flags wave out the windows as we drive up Interstate 95. Midway to Gillette Stadium in Foxborough, temporarily renamed Boston Stadium for the event, I'm handed a tall boy of beer and taught how to say cheers the Scottish way, Slangevar. Somehow, we arrive at the stadium in one piece. Empty cans are everywhere. The Scots are elated as they exit their yellow chariots and march on to their seats, not knowing that by the end of the night, they'll have witnessed their country's first win at the World Cup in more than 3 decades. For NPR News, I'm Jeremy Siegel in Foxborough, Massachusetts.

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0: 78 degrees in Boston at 319. Good afternoon. I'm Steve Brown. Coming up in about 15 minutes on WBUR, several World Cup host cities, including Los Angeles, Seattle, and Vancouver, face significant wildfire smoke risk. Yet FIFA does not appear to have any protocol in place should a wildfire erupt in close proximity to one of the hosting venues. We'll tell you about it ahead here on WBUR.
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5: This is Here and Now.
6: Isn't it like playing? Wasn't heaven every day? Passing through the gate.
5: For many years, the band Wilco and singer-songwriter Billy Bragg collaborated to put a trove of Woody Guthrie lyrics to music. The project is called Mermaid Avenue, a collection of volumes first released in 1998. And Billy Bragg and Wilco are now coming together for a very rare performance of these songs at the Solid Sound Festival in North Adams, Massachusetts on June 26th. And here to discuss is Billy Bragg, singer and songwriter and activist. What a pleasure. Billy Bragg, thank you for joining us.
7: My pleasure, Scott. Happy to be here.
5: How is this the first time that you and Wilco are going to perform Mermaid Avenue together?
7: Well, it's a couple of reasons, really. I mean, back in the day, I was working on this project and I invited Wilco to be part of it, but I kind of interrupted their cycle. They were about to record and release Summer Teeth. So when the album came out, we never quite got together to do a tour. And subsequently, they've been talking about me maybe coming over to Solid Sound, their festival in Northern Massachusetts, to do this. But unfortunately, it's always the same weekend as Glastonbury Festival. And me and my wife run stage at Glastonbury Festival, the left field. But this year, Glastonbury is having a fallow year where they let the grass grow and the cows enjoy themselves. So seemed like the ideal time.
5: There you go. What a moment to perform these songs together. Now, again, these are lyrics originally written by Woody Guthrie, and I want to play a bit of another song, Way Over Yonder, and you sing with Natalie Merchant on this.

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2: Felt that people didn't really know a father if they didn't know all these songs. They knew part of him. They knew the Dust Bowl part of him, which is when he lived in Oklahoma in the 30s.
3: Right. Mm-hmm.
2: But he spent half his life living in Brooklyn. And in that time, he wrote about all sorts of things. You know, he wrote about Joe DiMaggio. He wrote about going on a flying saucer. He wrote about going to the cinema to watch Ingrid Bergman and making love to her on the slopes of an Italian volcano in his imagination. So this was a really three-dimensional person.
3: Well, since you mentioned Ingrid Bergman, the movie heartthrob of his day, it lets us play a little bit of this song, which reveals Woody Guthrie and a bit of his funny bone. Let's listen.

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1: When they came for the refugees, when they came for the five-year-olds, Minneapolis, of course, what moved you to write this?
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1: Yeah.
2: But I saw a testimony by a friend of mine, an English guy, now lives in America, and he was talking about how the

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1: I'm Lisa Mullins. Nice to have you with us on this Wednesday afternoon. Among the stories we're following today, the Federal Reserve voted to keep its key interest rate unchanged. About half the central bank's policy members say they may support a rate hike later this year to control inflation. Republican state legislators in Georgia are rejecting calls from the governor to redraw congressional maps before the 2028 elections. Republican Governor Brian Kemp has pushed for the changes to help his party's chances. And Tropical Storm Arthur is expected to bring heavy rain to the U.S. Gulf Coast through Friday. Tropical storm warnings are posted for large sections of the Texas and Louisiana coastline. A check on Wall Street is next.
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1: Across the board, losses on Wall Street today. The Dow dropped a full percent, S&P lost 1.2%, and the NASDAQ fell 1.4%. The MBTA says a large section of the Red Line will shut down for a 10-day stretch next month. Beginning July 21st, there will be no train service between Alewife and Park Street. That closure will last through the 30th of July, so crews can upgrade the line. 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
1: Lots of clouds moving in overnight tonight. Temperatures about 60. For tomorrow, some much-needed rain. Maybe a few thunderstorms during the day. Gusty winds, too. Temperatures in low 80s. And Friday, Juneteenth, sunshine breaks through. Temperatures in the mid-80s. 77 in Boston now at 420.
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5: 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I'm Elsa Chang.
0: And I'm Scott Detrow. More than 30,000 U.S. military veterans are homeless, though that number has gone down in the past decade, according to government data. The Trump administration has promised new housing for vets, but President Trump has also issued an executive order that aggressively targets homeless people, and veterans advocates fear that includes vets. NPR's Quill Lawrence rode along with some street-level outreach workers in Long Beach, California.
6: Veronica Hood with the group U.S. Vets is loading up with hygiene kits and some hot meals, key tools for doing outreach to homeless vets.
7: I'm so sorry.
6: The truck stereo starts blaring.
7: Automatically connects.
8: Wow. Old school flock of seagulls.
7: Pedro's like, stop. Turn this off.
8: Make it stop.
6: That's Pedro Harigi, her partner today.
9: My name is Pedro Harigi. I serve 2 tours in Iraq.
6: They're both veterans with years of military service between them, and at this point, about as many years doing street outreach.
7: So the first veteran we're going to go meet, his name is Curtis.
6: And they have a formula, a list of known homeless vets by name, and a philosophy called Housing First, where they try to get the vet indoors, and then after that, tackle whatever other problems he or she has.
7: And without sharing too much information, that's his first name. 87-year-old man.
9: Yep.
7: Navy veteran.
9: Okay.
7: And
8: 87, wow.
7: Yes.
6: You heard that right. We're looking for an 87-year-old vet living in his truck.
8: What's your guess about how long he's been on the street?
7: It's hard to say because he gives us different dates.
9: Yeah.
10: I think it's been at least 20 years. I think that after he got his divorce and he lost his housing, it's just not been consistent housing since then.
8: What's he driving around?
7: It's a Dodge truck, maroon color. I don't know.
8: That's where he sleeps, or
7: that's his whole livelihood. He switches around, so we might have to search for him a bit.
6: U.S. Vets, the group they work with, has a bed lined up for him. And it doesn't sound hard, right, to convince an 87-year-old man that even temporary housing is better than living in his truck. But he's reluctant.
7: I think he might think he'd be a burden on people. So he really just wants to do

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1: I'm Lisa Mullins in Boston. The heat was on at a debate last night between the two men who are challenging Ed Markey for his seat in the U.S. Senate. Democratic Congressman Seth Moulton and Republican Attorney John Deaton argued over the economy, immigration, President Trump, and Markey, the man they want to replace. WBUR's Anthony Brooks was there.
2: Markey chose to skip the debate, leaving the two men running against him, both Marine veterans, to fight it out with each other. Deaton, a moderate Republican who says he's never voted for Donald Trump, sought to portray Moulton as a hyperpartisan Democrat responsible for the dysfunction in Washington. In response, Moulton did all he could to tie Deaton to President Trump, who's deeply unpopular in Massachusetts.
3: The single best thing that anyone can do is get rid of Donald Trump. And the problem is that when we send a Republican to Washington, you may say you're independent, you may say you haven't voted for him, but you're just going to enable his agenda.
2: But Deaton promises to rise above partisan fighting and fired back.
4: F the Republican Party, F the Democrat Party. They all suck. You need someone like me who will stand up for America and working people. I've done it all my life.
3: If you feel so strongly about this, why aren't you running as an independent?
2: And also, although Markey wasn't present, the 79-year-old incumbent featured prominently last night. A spokesman for Markey said he was in Washington fighting for Massachusetts families. But right out of the gate, Deaton said 50 years in Washington is enough, that Markey needs to go, and that Moulton would bring more of the same.
4: Let me tell you the difference between Seth Moulton, Ed Markey, and John Deaton. They stand before you, well, not Ed Markey, because he's too much of a coward to be here tonight, but when they stand before you, it's as Democrats. I stand before you as an American. I do not have loyalty to a person, a party, or an agenda.
2: When it comes to Markey's long service in Washington, Deaton, who's 59, and Moulton, who's 47, more or less agree that Markey is too old. And while Moulton avoided those words last night, he said Democrats need a new generation of leadership. But he chided Deaton for calling Markey a coward.
3: Look, I think he should be here today. That doesn't make him a coward. He's not a coward. He's a lifelong public servant. He's served in Congress longer than anybody else, in fact, in the House or Senate, except for Chuck Grassley. We should honor that service.
2: While Moulton's approach was relatively measured last night, Deaton channeled the attack dog. In the Democratic primary race, Moulton has been trailing Markey, who remains popular with the state's most progressive voters. So last night offered him a chance to burnish his progressive credentials. For Deaton, the clear underdog in the race, who ran for the Senate 2 years ago and lost to Elizabeth Warren, it was another chance to argue that Massachusetts should send him to Washington and break the state's embrace of one-party rule.
4: Every statewide office is a Democrat. All 9 members of the House are Democrats. Both U.S. senators are Democrats. And one-party rule always ends the same: corruption and arrogance.
2: But Deaton faces long odds in a state where Democrats outnumber Republicans 3-1. The last time Massachusetts sent a Republican to Congress was 2010, when it elected Scott Brown to succeed the late Ted Kennedy. So while the two sparred over immigration, the economy, the role of the military, and Israel, it was no surprise that Moulton kept bringing the debate back to Trump.
5: The Republican Party's done two things, basically, in the last 25 years. They've cut taxes for the rich, and they start wars we don't need. Very good partisan record. That's why I'm proud to be a Democrat, not a Republican.
4: Let me introduce myself. I'm John Deaton. I'm debating you, not Donald Trump. I didn't support President Trump for 3 times, but...
2: Last night might prove to be the only debate between these two. While Deaton is the de facto Republican Senate nominee, voters will decide between Moulton and Markey in the Democratic primary in September. The two Democrats have agreed to debate each other in late August. For 90.9 WBUR, I'm Anthony Brooks.
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1: This is WBUR. Tonight at Fenway Park, it's game two of three for the Red Sox and Blue Jays. Jake Bennett throws the first pitch for Boston at 6:45. In men's World Cup soccer action today, no games in Foxborough. Portugal and Congo play to a 1-1 tie. England is up 2-1 now over Croatia at the half. Ghana and Panama play tonight, as do Uzbekistan and Colombia. This is 90.9 WBUR. It's 4:49.
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14: This is All Things Considered from NPR News. I'm Elsa Chang.
15: And I'm Scott Detrow. Tonight, Uzbekistan will take to the pitch in the World Cup, the first ever appearance for any Central Asian nation in the tournament. And as NPR's Charles Maines recently found out, success on the field may signal bigger changes.
16: In the heart of Central Asia, soccer starts here. Kids in a patch of grass with dreams of a larger stage that no longer seems so out of reach.
17: Uzbekistan is champions, we don't win.
16: For Uzbekistan's team, the White Wolves, the World Cup debut has been 36 years in the making. Star forward Abosbek Fazulayev says it's a dream come true.
18: For the first time to represent our country in a big stage, it will be a huge honor.
16: The country's president, Shavkat Mirziyoyev, has gone further, touting the team as a symbol of the new Uzbekistan, part of a so-called golden generation of Uzbek youth now making their mark in sports, culture, and science, even chess. That success has been a long time coming for a nation that, like much of Central Asia, struggled to emerge from the chaos of the collapse of the Soviet Union.
19: It's really a land of talents.
16: Rafshan Ermatov is vice president of Uzbekistan's Football Association. He says years of government investments and youth development programs have finally paid off.
19: Today's result is not coming by chance. Uzbekistan doing investing a lot for future.
16: Several young Uzbek players on the national team have established themselves as stars in Europe and elsewhere. None brighter than one name you'll hear, and hear mangled often.
20: Abdulkadir Khusanov.
16: It's actually Khusanov, Abdulkadir Khusanov. The 22-year-old Uzbek defender has quickly become a mainstay at Manchester City in the British Premier League in a pinch-me moment for fans back home.
21: It felt like it was unbelievable.
16: Danyor Umarkhodjaev runs the popular Uzbek football blog Taktika.
21: I am feeling the goosebumps being somebody who just runs a blog on football, but I can imagine what kind of boost of confidence that gives to younger kids who want to be footballers.
16: That includes girls and women. Last year, Uzbekistan's team qualified for the Women's Asian Cup for the first time in over two decades. Ohina Akbarova, a forward on the national under-17 squad, says even with that progress, her generation wants more.
22: We want to see, like, another level, so I am going to play abroad. I dream.
16: That would have been unlikely just a few years ago, when laws in this Muslim-majority nation forbade women freedom of travel without permission from husbands or fathers. Uzbekistan's recent football success has coincided with President Mirziyoyev implementing reforms, opening the country up to travel and investment following years of isolation and dictatorship under former President Islam Karimov.
23: Well, thank you very much. It's a great honor to be with the president of Uzbekistan.
16: Mirziyoyev met with President Trump last year at the United Nations, part of a wider geopolitical repositioning as the new Uzbekistan and its Central Asian neighbors forge ties beyond Russia to pursue closer relations and trade with China and the U.S., including the Trump administration with its interest in critical minerals. But some argue amid all that deal-making, pro-democratic reforms haven't kept pace.
3: Objectively, we do have a lot of major changes.
16: And that's Diora Rafieva, a lawyer and occasional government critic. Rafieva acknowledges there are more freedoms in Uzbekistan now, but says too often they exist more on paper than in reality. And she says with all the government's promotion of sporting accomplishments, there's some rebranding going on here.
3: I think the success in sports, this is kind of image washing. They would say, oh, New Uzbekistan. Maybe they do live in New Uzbekistan.
16: In other words, not everyone does. And there are just naysayers out there. Tashkent local Dilshad Husanov tells me he doesn't drink, but watching White Wolves football sure makes him want to. I want to hit someone or break my television, he says, adding that government resources spent on football should go elsewhere. The irony, his ability to criticize the authorities is a small sign of how far Uzbekistan has come in recent years, and just maybe how his nation's soccer team can do nothing but pleasantly surprise at this World Cup when at long last its players take the field. Charles Maines, NPR News, Tashkent, Uzbekistan.
14: Jane Yolen published an astonishing number of books in her lifetime, more than 450. She was best known for children's books like Owl Moon and her series called How Do Dinosaurs. Yolen died last week at her home in Hatfield, Massachusetts. She was 87. NPR's Chloe Weiner has this remembrance.
4: Heidi Stempel says her mom, Jane Yolen, had a favorite saying,
5: which was, touch magic. Pass it on.
4: By the time Stempel and Yolen collaborated on their first short story in the 90s, Yolen had already published dozens of projects with her two sons.
5: I was the last to join what we affectionately called the family business.
4: Yolen was born in Manhattan in 1939 and spent much of her adult life in Western Massachusetts. Her home there anchored a career in which Yolen wrote picture books like the hugely popular How Do Dinosaurs Say Goodnight? But also young adult fiction, historical fiction, science fiction, fantasy, nonfiction, poetry. Newsweek once called her the Hans Christian Andersen of America. And the New York Times called her a modern equivalent of Aesop.
5: What she used to remind people was, and we all joke about this, that she was not the Hans Christian Andersen of America. She was the Hans Jewish Andersen of America.
12: I've never read anything by her that isn't fundamentally humane.
4: Patrick Nielsen Hayden is an editor who shepherded the publication of Briar Rose, one of a handful of Yolen's books about the Holocaust. She also authored The Devil's Arithmetic, about a Jewish-American girl who's transported back in time and sent to a concentration camp.
12: It helps that, you know, like many great children's writers and educators and librarians, she regarded children as simply human beings who simply aren't as big and experienced as us.
4: In her kids' books, Yolen also didn't shy away from language that might stretch children's vocabularies. Like when she refused an editor's request to swap the word lavalier for a more kid-friendly synonym in her book, Piggins.
24: Well, the editor first said, I think we can better just say necklace. I think lavalier is too big a word for kids this age. But we held the fort. We said, yes, absolutely, it's going to be lavalier.
4: That's Yolen on NPR's Weekend Edition in 2010.
24: And when Jane Dyer, the illustrator, and I went on a book tour together. Every school we went to, the kids had voted that lavalier was their favorite new word.
4: In 1988, Yolen's book Owl Moon won a Caldecott Medal. It was illustrated by John Schoenher. The story is about a father who, one winter night, takes his young daughter into the snowy woods searching for an owl. Yolen's daughter, Heidi Stempel, calls it her forever favorite.
5: My dad is Pa. And I am the little girl, though my brothers will argue that he took all of us owling, which is very true. But my mom made it a little girl and told me it was me. So I'm sticking with that.
4: Stempel kept the book close in the last weeks of her mom's life.
5: I'd just climb into bed with her and we were reading. And I read Owl Moon to her every day.
4: The last page makes Stempel emotional.
5: When you go owling, you don't need words or warm or anything but hope. That's what Pa says. The kind of hope that flies on silent wings under a shining owl moon.
4: Yolen's 454th book will be out in July. Chloe Weiner, NPR News.
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2: President Trump is touting his preliminary deal to end the war with Iran and acknowledges there are lots of issues left to hash out.
7: If it doesn't get done in 60 days, that's all right. We go back to bombing. You know, I don't want to do that because it's so good. But we might have to.
2: It's Wednesday, June 17th. This is All Things Considered. Good afternoon. I'm Lisa Mullins. Also ahead, Iranians protesting their government say the U.S. has abandoned them by not replacing the old regime in Tehran. The Obama Presidential Center opens this week in Chicago. We'll hear how it differs from an official presidential library. And Lionel Messi answered questions about age and injury with a hat trick in Argentina's World Cup soccer opener. We'll hear what makes a 38-year-old Messi unique. These stories and much more still to come. 76 degrees in Boston at 5:01.
9: Live from NPR News in Washington, I'm Ryland Barton. The terms of a ceasefire between the U.S. and Iran are now public. NPR's Quill Lawrence reports they would reopen the Strait of Hormuz and end hostilities between the U.S., Iran, Israel, and Hezbollah.
25: A senior Trump administration official whom reporters agreed not to identify read out the memorandum of understanding that is expected to be signed soon. It would reopen the Strait of Hormuz to oil tankers, an urgent economic and political priority as oil and other commodities have surged in price. Iran could begin to sell its own oil, and billions of dollars in frozen Iranian assets could be released if subsequent agreements, like Iran ending its nuclear weapons program, are followed. The official also said if Iran doesn't live up to its end, the U.S. could easily resume bombing. Israel is not a party to the agreement, but it could be a spoiler if Washington cannot restrain the Israeli government from attacking Iran's proxy force in Lebanon. Quill Lawrence, NPR News.
9: With inflation at its highest level in more than 3 years, the Federal Reserve held its benchmark interest rate steady today, and the Fed hinted its next move could be a rate increase. It was the first rate decision under the leadership of the new Fed chairman, Kevin Warsh. President Trump expressed disappointment in the decision today.
7: Just keeps the country down, you know, so it's so unusual. But we have a very good guy over there now, so I'm guided by what he wants.
9: Trump nominated Warsh in hopes he would push for lower interest rates, but a wartime spike in energy prices has pushed rate cuts off the table for now. Luigi Mangione will assert a psychiatric defense at his murder trial for the killing of UnitedHealthcare CEO Brian Thompson. Mangione's lawyers told the court they will attempt to show that he was suffering from, quote, extreme emotional disturbance at the time of the occurrence. If a jury agrees, it could convict him of manslaughter instead of murder, meaning he'd be sentenced to less time in prison. The cost to rent an apartment was down in May, 1.5% from a year ago, according to a new report from Realtor.com. NPR's Stephen Basaha says that's due to an apartment construction boom.
26: The U.S. built more than 600,000 apartments in 2024, the most in almost 40 years. That's caused a jump in vacancies and deals for renters. Mason Coleman's got 2+ months of free rent to move into his Nashville area apartment.
27: I even saw some places doing 3 months, 3.5 months free.
26: But other cities still have a housing shortage, like when Chloe Trubb toured a Chicago apartment and was told there were 12 other showings lined up after her.
28: I'm like, 12?
29: He goes, it's a rat race out there. And I go,
6: exactly what I've been saying, like, you know.
26: Realtor.com reports rent is still up 17% since pre-pandemic times. Zillow puts that rent hike even higher at 37%. Stephen Bisaha, NPR News.
9: U.S. stocks dropped today on speculation the Fed may raise interest rates this year to keep a lid on inflation. This is NPR News.
2: This is 90.9 WBUR in Boston. I'm Lisa Mullins. Massachusetts state leaders today released a proposed graduation framework for public high school students. WBUR's Yvonne Lee reports the new guidelines are needed after voters in 2024 eliminated the use of standardized tests as a high school exit exam.
8: The plan requires high schoolers to complete a set of courses designed to prepare them for college. They must also complete a final capstone project. Other components include financial and AI literacy, a foundation in civics, and filling out the state or federal financial aid form if pursuing higher ed. But the inclusion of end-of-course exams is already generating pushback from the Massachusetts Teachers Association. Here's President Max Page.
10: It missed the opportunity to really more fundamentally rethink the character of high school and how we assess our students.
8: Any proposals would need legislative approval and wouldn't take effect until at least the fall of 2027. For 90.9 WBUR, I'm Suvan Lee.
2: Senator Ed Markey wants Congress to protect more than 330,000 Haitian immigrants in the U.S. from deportation until at least 2029. The bill he co-sponsored and introduced today would mandate that Haitians get temporary protected status, or TPS. That allows people to live and work in the country legally, but does not provide a direct path to becoming a citizen. The Trump administration has tried to end that status for Haitians. It's not clear if the bill will be taken up. And Massachusetts' contribution to a national time capsule includes letters from state leaders, archival prints of letters from John Hancock and Benjamin Franklin, and a historic medallion. The capsule celebrates the country's 250th anniversary and has material from all 50 states. It was sealed today. It'll be buried in Philadelphia on July 4th and opened in the year 2276. 77 degrees now in Boston. Clouds tonight, rain tomorrow, gusty winds with temperatures in low 80s. 77 degrees in Boston at 5:06.
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10: It's All Things Considered from NPR News. I'm Scott Detrow in Washington.
14: And I'm Elsa Chang in Culver City, California. President Trump both hailed and defended his new preliminary agreement with Iran. In a press conference at the end of the G7 summit in France, the president boasted that the new agreement ensures that Iran will never have a nuclear weapon, while also warning that he may resume strikes if Iran, quote, misbehaves.
11: If they don't honor that, we'll probably go back to bombing them until they honor it, you know? It's amazing what bombs can do.
14: While the president talked in broad strokes, another U.S. official read the full text out loud to a separate group of reporters on the condition of anonymity. NPR White House correspondent Franco Ordonez was in the room for the press conference in Evian, France. Hi, Franco.
13: Hey, awesome.
14: Okay, so this trip was only, what, barely 2 days or a little more than that, but it seems like there was a lot packed in. I'm just curious, like, how well did it seem like President Trump handled this whole quick turnaround from the UFC fights, which were just on Sunday, right?
13: Yeah, I mean, I think there's really no doubt that it was an ambitious schedule. You know, as a reporter traveling with him, I can tell you that sleep was pretty hard to come by.
14: I'm so sorry.
13: But, you know, this president, though, Elsa, is known for not sleeping much, really.
14: Yeah.
13: And he did have a mix of meetings every day. I mean, including with the French president, with Gulf leaders, also with the Ukrainian president, Volodymyr Zelensky. But really, in the opener of his press conference today, I mean, he kind of meandered, you know, going from Joe Biden's favorite ice cream to disparaging Iranian culture while comparing himself favorably to former President Herbert Hoover.
11: But the one I always thought of, Herbert Hoover, and he caused it. He raised taxes too fast, and he raised interest rates too fast, all at the same time. And it caused the Great Depression.
13: And all this came as he was trying to basically sell his Iran framework.
6: Huh. Okay. Well, let's talk about this framework. How much more clarity did President Trump offer on this agreement?
13: Yeah, it was pretty striking how much Trump's public promises do not appear to be backed up by the text of the agreement. I mean, while it says Trump or Iran will never procure or develop nuclear weapons, you know, they've said that before. And from there, it gets really more aspirational, more into generalities. I mean, just as an example, the framework says the two sides agreed to discuss the issue of uranium enrichment, and that they've also agreed to resolve the disposition of the enriched material that's still buried in the mountain. The White House insists that Iran has agreed to destroy the enriched material, but that's not quite so clear in the text. And like many things with Trump, I mean, he speaks in such strong declaratives, while the framework really is a lot of TBD, you know, it's just to be determined.
6: Also, like, Trump lashed out at former President Obama's 2015 nuclear deal. Why do you think Trump is so obsessed with that comparison?
13: Yeah, he brought up the Obama deal repeatedly through the summer. I mean, Trump has been fixated on Obama for years. I mean, constantly comparing his own record against Obama's. And look, Trump is a big consumer of media, as we know, and the airwaves have really been full of people, full of experts comparing, you know, these two deals, particularly because Trump ripped up the 2015 agreement saying it was too weak.
6: Right.
13: So it's obvious for people to try to compare the two, which actually is hard right now since all Trump has is more of a framework.
6: Okay. Well, finally, I mean, maybe it's a little too early to talk about Trump's legacy right now, but what impact do you think this war with Iran will have on Trump's presidency, or at least how it's remembered?
13: Yeah, I think historians are going to ask, what did the U.S. get for this war? I mean, what you have now is a slow reopening of the strait and a negotiation on a nuclear front. And that's basically where we were before. So much of the scrutiny going forward is going to be on what was the U.S. get for all the bombing, for the loss of more than a dozen troops, and the U.S. economy taking a big hit.
6: That is NPR's Franco Ordonez. Thank you, Franco.
13: Thank you, Elsa.
15: The Obama Presidential Center will be dedicated tomorrow in Chicago. It isn't technically a presidential library, but instead a massive campus with gardens, playgrounds, basketball courts, and an 8-story tall museum tower. NPR senior political correspondent Tamara Keith takes us through the museum.
17: It makes sense that the life and career of former President Barack Obama is at the heart of this museum. But his story is far from the only one it tells.
18: So when you walk in, it doesn't begin with President Obama's time in office because he said, I stand on a lot of shoulders of people who came before me.
17: That's Valerie Jarrett, CEO of the Obama Foundation. She's talking about the first exhibit in the museum called Toward a More Perfect Union. It's an optimistic idea about America's founding and future that Obama often included in his speeches.
18: It begins with the history of our country, the Declaration of Independence, the suffrage movement, slavery, Reconstruction, the civil rights movement, all of the different ways in which ordinary people brought about the change that led to his presidency.
17: Further into the museum, there's a large section dedicated to Obama's 2008 presidential campaign. And just dozens and dozens and dozens of campaign buttons. I think some of these are probably unofficial campaign buttons, truth be told. Brought Obama! Which is a Wisconsin-themed button that includes a photo of a brat sausage. 440 buttons, to be exact. A short documentary-style video takes people back to election night 2008.
19: I can't believe this, bro. I cannot believe this, man.
17: John Roberson heads operations for the center.
20: And then you hear President Obama say, if there is anyone who still doubts in the promise of America, and I'm paraphrasing, tonight is your answer. That gets me every single time. It gives me goosebumps.
19: Tonight is your answer.
17: In a section called the People's House, there's a detailed model of the White House, and the East Wing is still intact. Last year, President Trump ordered it torn down to make way for his ballroom. But in the Obama Museum, time is frozen in a pre-Trump era, when hope and change were something millions of Americans believed in. A full-scale replica of the Oval Office is decorated just as Obama had it. I am sitting at the Resolute desk, which is something visitors will be able to do here in the Oval Office. And if you open the drawer, you can see a BlackBerry, not the fruit, the thing that was around before iPhones. A timeline of administration accomplishments includes numerous items since reversed by Trump, like the Paris Climate Accord and the Iran nuclear deal. Tina Chen is Executive Vice President of Programs for the Obama Foundation.
3: The challenge that we're trying to express is representing a time when, you know, hope propelled, you know, an unlikely person to become president of the United States, but to also convey that hope's always with us.
17: It all represents an early draft of the Obama legacy, as guided by the former president himself. It is not, however, part of the National Archives Presidential Library System. Obama's papers and artifacts, not loaned to the museum for display, are stored in Maryland. It's a break with past practice and something former Nixon Presidential Library Director Timothy Naftali sees as a missed opportunity.
5: And I worry that we are going to have fewer and fewer professional nonpartisan spaces for national memory. And we need more of them, not fewer of them.
17: Naftali hasn't seen the museum yet, but Chen says it does include some failures, like not getting comprehensive immigration reform over the finish line.
3: We were very careful to be balanced, you know, and we wanted, you know, we have historians who had advised us. President Obama himself was wanting always tell the contrary story.
17: They do also want this presidential center to leave people hopeful and inspired to make change, even if many Americans find those feelings hard to conjure these days. Tamara Keith, NPR News, Chicago.
6: Scientists are warning that the world may be on the verge of a record-breaking El Niño. That's a weather pattern that's linked to rising global temperatures. El Niño typically begins along the Pacific coast of South America. And right now, Lima, the capital of Peru, is already experiencing unusually warm conditions, as Simeon Tagle reports.
12: Trapped in a thermal inversion between the Andes and the Humboldt Current of Antarctic waters, welling up in the Pacific, Lima normally has one of the most stable and predictable climates on planet Earth. But not this year.
16: Feeling the ocean so warm and being able to swim in this time of the year and sunbathing, it's amazing. Definitely something odd. It's weird.
12: Fabricio Laura is bodyboarding without a wetsuit and enjoying Lima's Redondo Beach. Peru's sprawling capital of 10 million, maybe 12 degrees south, but right now should be cool, grey and overcast. The Pacific here is typically frigid this time of year, as Laura puts it.
16: Your joints would hurt as soon as you approach or feel the water on your feet here in the shore. So yeah, for me, it's quite concerning.
21: Peru, Ecuador are usually ground zero for El Niño, and this is what is happening right now.
12: Severin Fournier is a climate scientist at NASA.
21: There is this huge worm of blob water in the ocean that traveled from the Western Pacific and that is now soaking the coast of South America.
12: Fournier says the latest predictions show a 63% chance that a major El Niño will develop in the next couple of months. Some are already calling it a Godzilla El Niño, possibly the most intense on record.
21: El Niño is happening on top of a lot of human-caused warming already. A lot of the impacts are on steroids.
12: That could wreak havoc on the global food supply, on top of the economic disruption already caused by the war with Iran. Peru has the world's largest anchovy catch, supplying around 40% of the world's fish meal, a key input for animal feed, but the government has just suspended the fishery to prevent the anchovy population collapsing. There are hardly any fish, says Martel Ventura, an angler on this Lima beach, who has spent hours here without catching anything. The fish prefer colder water, he says. More hot water rising to the surface of the Pacific would transfer more energy into the atmosphere. That could mean drought in Australia and parts of Asia, flooding here in Peru, and heavier winter rains across parts of the United States. That will benefit some farmers, but could wipe out others' harvests. For NPR News, this is Simeon Tagle in Lima, Peru.
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22: Nice to have you with us on this Wednesday afternoon here at 90.9 WBUR. I'm Lisa Mullins in Boston. The Senate today delayed the confirmation hearing of Jay Clayton as the next director of national intelligence. President Trump asked for the nomination to be pulled to pressure a vote on his package of changes to voting laws. Chicago-based wind company Invenergy is ending plans for four offshore wind farms, including one off the coast of Maine. The Trump administration, which does not support wind power, will buy back the wind leases for $765 million. And the Democratic Republic of the Congo scored its first ever goal in the Men's World Cup history today at a match against Portugal in Houston. The match ended in a 1-1 tie. A check on Wall Street is next.
0: WBUR supporters include Shakespeare and Company in Lenox, presenting Fireflies by Matthew Barber, a story of romance in a tiny Texas town, June 19th through July 19th, shakespeare.org. 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
22: Across the board, losses on Wall Street today. The Dow dropped a full percent. S&P lost 1.2%. The Nasdaq fell 1.4%. State transportation officials say more than 2,000 Logan Airport passengers have already used the new remote terminal in Framingham. The facility lets Delta and JetBlue passengers go through airport security and check their bags at the Logan Express parking lot. They're then taken to the airport and dropped off past security checkpoints. Officials say another 3,000 people have already bought tickets for the remote terminal, which is open through August.
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14: This is All Things Considered from NPR News. I'm Elsa Chang.
15: And I'm Scott Detrow. The Federal Reserve has a new chairman, and Kevin Warsh has his work cut out for him. Warsh met with reporters for the first time this afternoon after the central bank decided to hold its benchmark interest rates steady. The move comes as soaring energy prices have pushed inflation to its highest level in more than 3 years. NPR's Scott Horsley joins me now. Hey, Scott.
7: Good to be with you.
15: So President Trump picked Kevin Warsh to lead the Fed in hopes that he would push for lower interest rates. What happened?
7: The war happened, and the resulting spike in energy prices has forced Fed policymakers to rethink their outlook. You know, consumer prices in May were up 4.2% from a year ago, so rate cuts are off the table for now, and Kevin Warsh sounded every bit the inflation fighter when he addressed reporters for the first time today.
23: Persistently high prices are a burden for the American people. This committee will deliver price stability.
7: The Fed typically battles inflation by raising interest rates, not cutting them. And sure enough, the average Fed policymaker is now projecting that rates will rise by a quarter point this year. That's a big turnaround from the early weeks of the war when the average Fed policymaker was expecting rates to fall by a quarter point this year.
15: We've seen some moderation in gasoline prices in recent days on this news of this tentative ceasefire between the U.S. and Iran. Is the central bank not reassured by that?
7: I think it's just too early to know. Gas prices have come down from their recent peak, but AAA says the average price of gas is still more than a buck a gallon higher than it was when the war started. And, you know, even if tankers start moving freely through the Strait of Hormuz, energy analysts say it could take months before the market stabilizes. So Fed policymakers are projecting slower growth and higher inflation than they were a few months ago, as well as higher interest rates. You know, the rate forecasts are usually illustrated with little dots on a chart called the dot plot. But Warsh cautioned all of those forecasts should be taken with a big grain of salt.
23: I noted that all the submissions were coming in with pencils, you know, those kind with the big erasers. That's to say that I think my colleagues around the table, when they submitted their dots, understand the world is changing quite quickly.
7: Warsh himself did not make any forecast today, so there was one dot missing on the dot plot. Warsh has criticized this kind of forward guidance because he thinks it ties the Fed's hands and makes it harder to adapt to changing circumstances. And he hinted that there might be some changes to the dot plot by the end of the year.
2: What other changes is the new Fed chairman looking at?
7: Well, he announced several task forces made up of people both inside and outside the Fed that will look at, among other things, how the central bank measures inflation and other economic data, how it invests in government bonds, how it approaches artificial intelligence and other potential productivity gains, and how it communicates. You know, once upon a time, the Fed didn't communicate very much. It kind of liked being mysterious. The trend under the last three Fed chairs has been a steady increase in communication, but Warsh suggests it might be time to dial that back a bit.
23: I had a

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1: This is WBUR. The MBTA says a large section of the Red Line will be shut down for a 10-day stretch next month. Starting July 21st, there'll be no train service between Alewife and Park Street. That closure will last through July 30th, so crews can upgrade the line. Free shuttle buses will replace Red Line service. 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
2: 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What's been a bright and breezy day will turn into a cloudy night tonight, about 60 degrees overnight. For tomorrow, look for showers pretty much off and on through the whole day. Thunderstorms in the afternoon and the evening, temperatures in the low 80s. And then a sunny holiday on Friday up in the mid 80s. 76 degrees in Boston now at 5:59.

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1: This is 90.9 WBUR in Boston. I'm Lisa Mullins. Some of the top stories we're following for you this evening. Republican state legislators in Georgia are rejecting calls from the Republican governor to redraw congressional maps before the 2028 elections. Governor Brian Kemp has pushed for the changes to help his party's chances, but some Republicans think the redraw could backfire. The man accused of killing UnitedHealthcare CEO Brian Thompson in 2024 plans to use a psychiatric defense. Lawyers for Luigi Mangione said today they'll show their client was suffering from an extreme emotional disturbance at the time. And Tropical Storm Arthur is expected to bring heavy rain to the U.S. Gulf Coast through Friday. Tropical storm warnings are posted for large sections of the Texas and Louisiana coastlines. Have a check on Wall Street next.
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1: There were losses across the board on Wall Street today. The Dow dropped a full percent. S&P lost 1.2%, and the Nasdaq fell 1.4%. 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
1: 76 degrees in Boston at 620.
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1: I'm Lisa Mullins in Boston. The heat was on at a debate last night between the two men who are challenging Ed Markey for his seat in the U.S. Senate. Democratic Congressman Seth Moulton and Republican Attorney John Deaton argued over the economy, immigration, President Trump, and Markey, the man they want to replace. WBUR's Anthony Brooks has a recap.
6: Markey chose to skip the debate, leaving the two men running against him, both Marine veterans, to fight it out with each other. Deaton, a moderate Republican who says he's never voted for Donald Trump, sought to portray Moulton as a hyperpartisan Democrat responsible for the dysfunction in Washington. In response, Moulton did all he could to tie Deaton to President Trump, who's deeply unpopular in Massachusetts.
7: The single best thing that anyone can do is get rid of Donald Trump. And the problem is that when we send a Republican to Washington, you may say you're independent, you may say you haven't voted for him, but you're just going to enable his agenda.
6: But Deaton promises to rise above partisan fighting and fired back.
8: F the Republican Party, F the Democrat Party. They all suck. You need someone like me who will stand up for America and working people. I've done it all my life.
7: If you feel so strongly about this, why aren't you running as an independent?
6: Although Markey wasn't present, the 79-year-old incumbent featured prominently last night. A spokesman for Markey said he was in Washington fighting for Massachusetts families. But right out of the gate, Deaton said 50 years in Washington is enough, that Markey needs to go, and that Moulton would bring more of the same.
8: Let me tell you the difference between Seth Moulton, Ed Markey, and John Deaton. They stand before you, well, not Ed Markey, because he's too much of a coward to be here tonight, but when they stand before you, it's as Democrats. I stand before you as an American. I do not have loyalty to a person, a party, or an agenda.
6: When it comes to Markey's long service in Washington, Deaton, who's 59, and Moulton, who's 47, more or less agree that Markey is too old. And while Moulton avoided those words last night, he said Democrats need a new generation of leadership. But he chided Deaton for calling Markey a coward.
7: Look, I think he should be here today. That doesn't make him a coward. He's not a coward. He's a lifelong public servant. He's served in Congress longer than anybody else, in fact, in the House or Senate, except for Chuck Grassley. We should honor that service.
6: While Moulton's approach was relatively measured last night, Deaton channeled the attack dog. In the Democratic primary race, Moulton has been trailing Markey, who remains popular with the state's most progressive voters. So last night offered him a chance to burnish his progressive credentials. For Deaton, the clear underdog in the race, who ran for the Senate 2 years ago and lost to Elizabeth Warren, it was another chance to argue that Massachusetts should send him to Washington and break the state's embrace of one-party rule.
9: Every statewide office is a Democrat. All 9 members of the House are Democrats. Both U.S. senators are Democrats. And one-party rule always ends the same: corruption and arrogance.
6: But Deaton faces long odds in a state where Democrats outnumber Republicans 3-1. The last time Massachusetts sent a Republican to Congress was 2010, when it elected Scott Brown to succeed the late Ted Kennedy. So while the two sparred over immigration, the economy, the role of the military, and Israel, it was no surprise that Moulton kept bringing the debate back to Trump.
10: The Republican Party's done two things, basically, in the last 25 years. They've cut taxes for the rich, and they start wars we don't need. That's not a very good partisan record. That's why I'm proud to be a Democrat, not a Republican.
9: Let me introduce myself. I'm John Deaton. I'm debating you, not Donald Trump.

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2: Leotards, mesh skirts, and pink tights stretch their legs alongside two gray bars. The nonprofit offers classical ballet training to low-income students. But co-owner Celeste Lupu says they can't afford the 13% higher price of electricity that their utility is proposing.
3: We do not recover our costs from the tuition from low-income families. We have no way to pass that on. We're not a restaurant. They'll just drop out.
2: I met Lupu at a town hall put on by Arizona Attorney General Chris Mays. Mays says the rate increase Tucson Electric Power, or TEP, is asking for is too high.
4: Our evidence shows that TEP only needs a maximum 4% rate increase to be able to maintain its system and to attract capital and debt.
2: Mays says TEP's 13% increase request is tied to its agreement to supply a data center with 286 megawatts of electricity, enough to supply more than half the homes in Tucson.
4: Yeah, I'm very worried about the future for consumers given the massive onslaught of data centers into states like Arizona. It is really kind of uncontrolled right now.
2: Tucson Electric Power spokesman Joe Barrios says Mays is wrong, that the utility is only asking to raise rates to cover the cost of things it's already built.
5: Our application does not incorporate any costs for large new data centers of any sort.
2: He says the attorney general
5: makes a faulty assumption, and that's that our request could be cut without risking customers' service reliability.
2: But like the attorney general, a lot of people in Tucson, not buying it. At this protest in April, a couple dozen people temporarily blocked traffic coming out of the data center construction site. Arizona's Corporation Commission regulates the local utility. In December, it approved its agreement to supply electricity to the data center. Mays asked the commission to revisit that decision. It declined. In July, the commission will hold another hearing on whether to grant the utility's 13% rate increase request.
6: So that stretch that we're doing, that back lengthen.
2: Back at Celeste Lupu's dance studio, she's preparing for the higher electric bills that come every summer in Tucson. She says here, you can't dance without air conditioning. She hopes the Corporation Commission will deny the rate increase. Either way, she wants people to remember this in November.
7: I really want people to understand that when you go to vote, the Corporation Commission is our only power that we can do to make a change, because they're the ones that make the decision.
2: Two of the commission's five seats are being contested in November. For NPR News, I'm Katia Mendoza in Tucson.

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1: Nice, comfortable summer evening. Clouds tonight and then rains ahead for tomorrow with some thunderstorms in the afternoon and evening. Strong winds tomorrow in the low 80s. Friday, sunny and dry. Temperatures in the mid-80s. 76 degrees in Boston at 6:30.
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1: This final note on the way out today, a word on nomenclature, or maybe it's honorifics, I don't know. You might have noticed that earlier in the program, I referred to the new guy at the Fed as Chairman Warsh. The convention for the past two incumbents, Yellen and Powell, has been chair. But Warsh's biography on the Fed's website says chairman. So chairman here it shall be. Our media production team includes Brian Allison, John Fokey, Montana Johnson, Drew Jostad, Gary O'Keefe, and Charles Thorpe. Alex Simpson is the manager of media production. And I'm Kai Rizdahl. We will see you tomorrow, everybody. This is APM.
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0: is absolutely mystified that people accuse him of being unpatriotic. And he's walking along in Harlem, and a fan approaches him and chats him, almost whispers in his ear, says, "So, Paul, were you born in Russia?" And he sort of says, "No, I wasn't. I was born here. I'm American." And he explains that this is the curse of nationalism, and that the McCarthyism, and that this culture of aggression to persuade people that to seek friendship with other countries, to seek the admission of China to the UN, to seek racial justice and support anti-colonial movements is somehow to be un-American. He goes, these are the essence of being American, and he will never back down on his American identity. And he's open and say, look, actually, you're the betrayers. He says, you're the non-patriots, you're the un-Americans, and he does call them the neo-fascists. So he is a fervent example of the way in which this kind of ultra-nationalism has sort of trampled on the Constitution, and he defends himself vigorously in that exchange.
1: The line, "I am going to stay here and have a part of it, just like you," just rings so powerfully in my ear.
0: And I feel that the number of people I know who are saying, you know, with the second Trump election, you know, "I'm going to leave, I'm going to Canada," they never do. But I think that I feel really empowered and inspired when I hear Robeson saying that, because if we think we've had it hard, look what happened to him, and he didn't give up on the concept.
1: Absolutely. Okay, so let's move forward a little bit. You had mentioned earlier that because you're in Atlanta, Dr. Martin Luther King Jr. Looms very powerfully over your scholarship. So let's hear a little bit of Dr. King. This is April 4th, 1967, when he was at Riverside Church in New York talking about the Vietnam War, a pivotal moment for King, because it was the first time he spoke out against U.S. militarism and overtly, vocally opposed the Vietnam War.
2: "I knew that I could never again raise my voice against the violence of the oppressed in the ghettos without having first spoken clearly to the greatest purveyor of violence in the world today, my own government, for the sake of those boys, for the sake of this government, for the sake of the hundreds of thousands trembling under our violence. I cannot be silent."
1: There are probably a million reasons to talk about Dr. King as being one of the great American patriots, but you know, what are your reasons for that?
0: I think he is. The moral passion is one thing, but the sophistication with which he disentangles what it means to be American from the sort of smug civil religion that says we're already there. With King, patriotism is a dynamic thing. It has to break down inherited structures. It has to be critical. He says in one of his late essays is our hope is in dissent. He also says in that same essay, which is published in Playboy of all places, he says that those, you know, America's not changing because people think it doesn't need to change. And he says this is the illusion of the damned. He really inverts the sort of theocratic idea of American exceptional, the idea of American exceptionalism, the idea that sort of God blesses the way things are. And he does that in order to give life or to re-energize the humanistic side, the idea of human dignity and human value. And he sharply distinguishes loving country from nationalism. And the great thing one of the greatest things about that speech in New York is the way he talks about those we are called to think of as enemies, those we are told to believe as our enemies. He goes, nothing can make them any less our brothers. So his patriotism is internationalist. He talks about the One World House. You know, we're all really just co-residents of the World House at the end of the day. And he's an inspiration.
1: So again, I think this is the thing that comes up over and over again, is that Americans have always had, and this may be a form of our individual exceptionalism, we've had our own personal definitions of patriotism that are often completely in opposition to one another, right? There's the patriotism of, well, if you're truly loyal to this country and if you truly love this country, you will not criticize it. Right. But then there's also the patriotism of the likes of Dr. King and others in your book that say, no, true American patriotism demands speaking truth to power. I mean, look at the Declaration of Independence. It is maybe the most powerful document of the 18th century that is literally speaking truth to power. And if sometimes speaking truth to power happens to be, or the power happens to be the government of the United States itself, then I am behaving in the purest and most authentic form of patriotism baked into the American identity.
0: Yes, absolutely. I think One of the most important voices in the book is Randolph Bourne, who's a radical journalist in the First World War, and he is adamant that we think of the country. Patriotism should be based on who we are. It's the people and the traditions. It's not the state. The state is actually the servant of the people. And what happens in war is that the state stages a kind of coup against the people. So we're told that we have to serve the state as our willing sacrifice, but then we're punished brutally sometimes if we refuse to obey. And he said we've got to distinguish that thing, the country and the people, which should be the focus of patriotism, from the state and the government, which are servants of the people.
1: Well, I want to play one more clip here. We're headed towards a break in just a minute or so, but it'll set us up nicely for a conversation that I want to have in the last portion of the show. So this is April 3rd, 1964, and we're about to hear Malcolm X. And he gave a famous speech called The Ballot or the Bullet. This was at Cory Methodist Church in Cleveland, Ohio. And again, this is 1964. And in the speech, Malcolm X questions the very idea of America.
3: When we open our eyes today and look around America, we see America not through the eyes of someone who has enjoyed the fruits of Americanism. We see America through the eyes of someone who has been the victim of Americanism. We don't see any American dream. We've experienced only the American nightmare. We haven't benefited from America's democracy. We've only suffered from America's hypocrisy.
1: Dominic, is this patriotism too?
0: I don't think Malcolm X would call himself a patriot. I think he's if I can use the word prophetic voice, I think he is one of the most coruscating and brilliant and fiercely historical thinkers who diagnoses the whole problem. He says, it's not Mississippi, it's America. You know, he'll say that there's no Mason-Dixon line. It's anything south of Canada. He indicts the whole phenomenon, and it says that America is responsible for the oppression of African Americans. And I think that is a great service to the nation, but he's certainly himself not a patriot. And like King, but more aggressively, you know, he unpicks that civil religion. You know, he talks about, you know, that we didn't land on Plymouth Rock landed on us. And I think that's a service to the country.
1: Dominic Erdozain joins us today. His book is To Love a Country, The Problem of Patriotism in America. We'll be back. This is On Point. So, you didn't get a golden ticket to catch the World Cup matches at Gillette Stadium? 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

0: You see some students who have deep concerns about AI, and you have teachers who are trying to stake out a middle ground and chart a new path for what AI education could look like for their students.
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